Good evening. You are now listening to Soundscape from Vancouver's Co-op Radio, 100.5 FM, CFRO. My name is Ben Wiley, and I will be your host for today's edition of the program. Today is a bit of a sad one for us here at Soundscape and for really the entire Vancouver musical community. Over the weekend, the jazz guitarist, well, I should just say the musician, because he was more than just a guitarist, the musician Tony Wilson, who I'm sure many of you know, he died suddenly and unexpectedly over the weekend. He played his last show on Friday, June 5th, with Buto Jazz, and then over the weekend, he was gone. I never got the chance to meet Tony, but I saw him perform many, many times, and the impact that he left on the Vancouver creative music scene, Vancouver musicians, improvisers, jazz players, people of all sorts of stripes, especially people living on the downtown east side, people who struggle with addiction, with homelessness. He touched all of their lives and really made a big impact on our community. So in celebration of the remarkable life that he lived and the amazing music that he made and that we will continue to enjoy long into the future, we're going to just spend all of this evening just taking a look back at some of Tony Wilson's work, some of the many artists that he's worked with, the different bands, and the many different friends and amazing projects that he worked on throughout his life, which was cut too short, but even when that happens, it's an opportunity for us to all come together and celebrate, not just mourn. So we got started off tonight with the band which he lent his name to, perhaps most prominently, the Tony Wilson Sextet. This was a project that he had produced a number of albums for, and the one that we just heard, the title of the track is Not All It's Cracked Up to Be. That was taken from the album which was released in 2015 called A Day's Life, which explored the lives of people experiencing addiction, which is something that Tony also struggled with in his youth, as I understand. One of his main collaborators throughout his life was the incredible cellist Peggy Lee, who I'm sure you've heard many, many times. And he was a regular feature on her ensembles on stage, as well as in collaboration. And so we're going to check out one of their tracks that they produced together. This is going to be from the Peggy Lee Band, and the album that this is taken from is called Invitation. It was released in 2012 and features a bang-up ensemble of players, including Tony Wilson. All right, so with that, we'll turn it over to Punchy by the Peggy Lee Band.

Welcome back. 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Today we are celebrating the life of Tony Wilson, the guitarist, composer, improviser, facilitator, educator, all-around good guy who I never got the chance to meet but heard many times playing on guitar, who unfortunately died this weekend. But we're going to take this opportunity to celebrate his life in music through music on Soundscape Radio, the place for experimental music community here in Vancouver, at least on the terrestrial airwaves. So I hope you're enjoying all coming together and reflecting on this remarkable member of our community who may not be with us physically anymore, but has left a remarkable legacy in music that will continue long beyond his days. So we just heard a track from one of his most regular collaborators, cellist Peggy Lee. That was the Peggy Lee Band, and the title of that track was Punchy. It was from the album Invitation, which was released in 2012. So now we're going to zoom forward a little bit to hear another one of Tony Wilson's super regular collaborators, the Zubat Brothers, Jesse and Josh, both incredible violinists who have been, again, just like Tony Wilson, working and creating community here in Vancouver for experimental practices for a very long time. This is going to be from, I guess what we'll have to say for now is the last recording they've made together. It was released in 2023, and it's a project that they played together called Longhand, which, so most of Tony's music, he did a lot of performances of other people's music, but he also did a lot of composing. But this is a project exclusively dedicated to the work of Peter Long, who is a composer who I was not familiar with. But thanks to Tony Wilson and the Zubat Brothers, as well as Russell Schulberg on bass and Sky Brooks on drums, there's a lot of really excellent recordings out there of his work. So the title of this band is Longhand, and the title of the album is Plays Long, with special guests Jesse and Josh Zubat. And we're going to check out two tracks from this album, Akimbo and Chicken Grease. So please enjoy Longhand Plays Long.

Welcome back. 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Tonight we're celebrating the life and music of Tony Wilson, who died unexpectedly this weekend, but left us so much amazing music, of which we just heard two wonderful examples from the album Horse's Dream, which was released on the label Drip Audio, which is an awesome label who's released a lot of incredible jazz and jazz-adjacent musicians from in and around Vancouver. Those are all solo guitar tracks, all solo electric guitar, which is recorded on Hornby Island, where Tony Wilson lived most of his life. But of course, his impact here in Vancouver is enormous, which is why we're celebrating him with this hour of music tonight. And next up, we're going to hear, so in contrast, what we just heard, there was some gentle elements, but there was also a lot of harshness and exploration of noise and what you might call experimental sounds. And the next track we're going to hear is just another side of this incredible artist. This is from an album which was released in 2015. It's called A Bowl of 60 Taxidermists, and it's by another one of Tony Wilson's projects, Waxwing, which was in collaboration with, again, Peggy Lee on cello and John Bentley on saxophones. And together they put out three albums over almost 20 years, and they're all very wide-ranging, but the piece that I'm going to play is just really exceptionally beautiful and features some just amazing guitar playing. So it's the perfect thing to feature on this tribute memorial show. The title of the track is For Ross. And again, it's from the album A Bowl of 60 Taxidermists by Waxwing. Please enjoy.

Thanks so much for tuning in tonight. My name is Ben Wiley, and I've been your host for this edition of Soundscape Radio. Anytime we have one of these memorial shows, it typically means that something sad and awful has happened. We've lost a member of the community, some great and important figure, either worldwide or specifically to our neck of the woods here in BC, has left us. But it's also always an opportunity to take a look back and reflect on the people, the music, and the relationships in the community that we all get to create together, especially in this small and strange world of experimental music. We're really not so far removed from one another. And so when a giant of our community here in BC, like Tony Wilson, leaves us so unexpectedly, it's only right that we get to spend a little time with his legacy in sound. I'm sure many of you have personal relationships with Tony Wilson, which I did not have, and I hope this hour has been clarifying and comforting and reflective. And I'm sure it won't be the last time that you hear Tony Wilson's music here in Vancouver, on Hornby Island, on BC, in Canada, on Turtle Island, or anywhere in the world. I've got time for just one more track for you tonight, and we're going to return to the Tony Wilson Sextet from the album A Day's Life. And fittingly, the title of this track is Goodbye. So with that, I'll just say thanks to Tony Wilson for all of the music, all of the community, and all of the spirit. And we'll all see you again soon.

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Coming up next, we have Cyber Cuddle by Ace Aura. Thanks so much for tuning in, and let's get back into the episode.

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This song is called Love Tonight by Culture Sock. And coming up next, we got some Canadian songs. Thank you so much. Let's get back into it.

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A chill in the air. Something is afoot. 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

sky turns red, and the stars align. 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The night is alive. A chill in the air. Something isn't right. The moon shines bright. Blood moon. Tonight.

draws a line. The clock strikes 12. The night is alive. A chill in the air. Something isn't right. The moon shines bright. Blood tonight.

All right, the last song you heard was Acid Crank by Jimmy Vu. Playing right now, we got Blood Moon. Coming up next, we got Warn Ya by the Funk Hunters. And you can get all the track lists at facebook.com/VDRLive.

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0: 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This is Glenn.
1: Hello, Glenn. This is Gerald.
0: Well, hello, Gerald. How are you?
1: I'm good. It's always so nice to be in the studio with you.
0: Yes, it is lovely. We're still getting it. I'm loving every moment that we're back here, and it's been a couple of weeks, and it's amazing.
1: Every day we're one step closer. The whole society is one step closer to being normalized.
0: Normalcy. Who would have thought that we would enjoy normal?
1: Right?
0: Yeah.
1: Right? The happiness of the mundane.
0: It is good. I enjoy being back. Now, obviously, there's certain things about it that have changed. And, you know, they talk about the new normal.
1: Mm-hmm.
0: And I'm enjoying, you know, adding things and deleting certain things. It's being a little bit more intentional, but I enjoy it.
1: True. Very nice.
0: So, yeah, welcome. This is Out and About in Canada. We're here for the next hour talking and listening to all things gay. Mostly Canadians, sometimes not. But, just a couple of homosexuals hanging out.
1: An elderly homosexual

0: and Glenn.
1: And then there's me.
0: And
1: whatever, Glenn. Whatever I am.
0: For all you Glennophiles out there.
1: You've been rocking this Glennophiles term. I kind of like it. I really dig it.
0: I think it's a cool term.
1: Oh, okay. Well, thank you.
0: And frankly, I mean, for anybody who's looked at our Instagram and seen photos of you, all those little heart-shaped likes that are popping up, they're totally feeding into something.
1: Yeah, and you know, this is probably the point where we're supposed to like plug our Instagram because we forget to do that every once in a while. It also means that we should actually post stuff on our Instagram.
0: We should. That would be, and more than just photos of you looking.
1: Oh, please.
0: Gorgeous.
1: There aren't any of those. Anyways, our Instagram is outandabout.ca. Ironically, we don't have that website. We're way too lazy for that, but we do have the Instagram, and we're getting back into the habit of posting and sharing and existing as a show on our IG, you know, our socials. So we would like to have some mutuals out there on social media. You know what that means, Gerald?
0: Yeah, mutuals? No. Oh, okay. I assumed it was something.
1: People that we follow each other, so we're mutual followers. Yeah.
0: Oh, nice. Yeah.
1: So you and I are mutuals, so I can call you a mutual.
0: Wow.
1: Yeah.
0: That's an actual phrase?
1: Yes, that is a saying, a parlance of the cool kids.
0: Wow, a mutual.
1: Yeah.
0: Oh, yeah. That's not where my mind went when you said we could be a mutual. Mm-hmm. Also, the concept of mutually following somebody sounds difficult when you're on the street, but I get it's possible on Instagram.
1: Yeah, it's good.
0: And you call it IG.
1: IG.
0: See, I call it Insta.
1: Yeah, sometimes I'll say Insta.
0: But IG's...
1: Or the gram, you know, whichever
0: one.
1: Oh, wow.
0: Wow. Yeah. You're...
1: It's just different sayings. Like, you know, I did it for the gram. Like, that's the saying.
0: Wow.
1: Well, like, if you go to a restaurant and order a particular dish because it's like, oh, it's the in thing, and you take a picture of it and post it, when people say, oh, yeah, I just did it for the gram.
0: Really?
1: Yeah.
0: That's amazing.
1: Mm-hmm.
0: I've gotten into the habit of taking... I'm not a big food photographer.
1: I've noticed that you take photos when you travel and you have like groups of people together. And all of a sudden there'll be a flurry of Gerald and family activities.
0: Yeah, and I like taking pictures after dinner of the dishes.
1: While your husband is doing the dishes?
0: Yeah, well, it's relaxing. Shows like the level of satisfaction that the food provided. Oh, an empty plate, a dirty spoon. Mm. Like that's like, you know, you see a plate that's full of food and it's like nobody's eating it. Where I like taking pictures of food that has, you know, the happiness.
1: Satisfied you.
0: Right.
1: The dirty spoon, there's got to be some innuendo around that.
0: I don't understand what the word innuendo is. I stay in hotels and motels, never innuendos. Oh, my God. I'm making myself laugh.
1: You crack me up. You do.
0: Thank you, Glenn.
1: Well, so it's the start of 2023. Seems like some things have changed. Some things haven't. You know, you were telling me before we came on air here about some, you know, politicians and... Going wild. I don't know if it's going wild, but just naughty politicians, right? Naughty in a not fun way.
0: Well, people do what they do. Give me an example of what you're...
1: Well, you were telling me a story. I don't know all the details, so you need to tell the story here.
0: Which story?
1: The story about the congressman from New York.
0: Right.
1: Yes.
0: Right.
1: So, it is actually nice that there are more queer... politicians, you know, visibly out politicians. But it's not cool when they're kind of problematic.
0: So you're talking about George Santos.
1: Yes, that's the one.
0: And he's a recently elected, he was elected in November in the American lower house, the Congress, and House of Representatives. And where he became mostly famous after he was elected was they found out that he had lied. He'd misrepresented himself as being Jewish.
1: A representative misrepresenting himself.
0: A politician would pass a polygraph. Said he was Jewish, talked about Holocaust, a total lie, mentioned the universities he'd graduated from, never went to university, mentioned jobs he'd had, never had worked for Goldman Sachs, etc. A complete liar. It turns out he's also claims to be a homosexual, or in his own words, gay. And in 2020, prior to an earlier run for elected office, he divorced his wife and stated he was gay. And now people aren't sure whether he's actually gay or whether he's, using it to sort of another lie. What I love about that is the fact that he's lying about being gay in the way that is totally opposite in the way that politicians usually lie about being gay. In that politicians will lie and say, I'm not gay, where he's lying and saying, I am gay. So we don't know whether he's actually gay or not.
1: That's kind of disappointing. Because again, it's like, it's good to have the visibility, to have, you know, our elected officials representing the rest of society, and that they look like, and they can bring the views of different communities, which is important, but not when, like, he's a little sus.
0: A little?
1: Just a little sus.
0: And what's fun to me is, so, I mean, aside from the fact, and some of our listeners, of course, will know who George Santos is and recall all the stories about that he's lied about, what's fun is the fact that he's pushing this forward as, like, a positive, being gay. And within the American political system, one would think that, especially the right wing, the Republican Party.
1: He's a Republican.
0: He's a Republican. No,
1: he's a Republican from New York. Like, New York is a fairly
0: Democratic.
1: Yeah.
0: But still, I mean, he's sitting in Congress. He's sitting in the House of Representatives alongside his colleagues as a apparently out gay man. And it's being looked at by him. He's presenting it as a positive thing, which is, and it's been accepted that way.
1: Well, it's in this day and age, though, it is, and I'm totally gonna get in trouble for saying this, it is, the more ticky boxes you have, the better sometimes, because some people will, and again, it's politics, right? They will play as many identity cards as possible, and it's part of the political calculus, unfortunately.
0: I get that. You know, I think about Sven Robinson, mm-hmm. whom we've mentioned before. Sven was a member of parliament, a federal member of parliament for a riding in Burnaby. He was the first openly elected out homosexual in Canadian parliament. And he was often referred to not by what he was doing politically, but by the fact that he was gay, mm-hmm. where Pete Buttigieg, down in
1: Pete,
0: the United States.
1: Pete
0: Buttigieg, who's the transport secretary. Mm-hmm. I read articles about him all the time, and they never mention that he's gay in the articles. Yeah. We all know he's gay. It's not no longer part of how you represent him, yeah. Which makes me wonder about politicians who are gay and yet still keep it a secret.
1: There's many of them too. And I would say, I have a number of friends who are right leaning, or just, you know, be honest, conservative, like in the party establishment. And mm-hmm. you know, I always hear stories of, you know, oh, here's so and so or so and so is, you know, is gay and, you know, worst kept secret. But no one's willing to talk about it because, again, they in Canada and in certain spaces, they fear losing support because of their sexual identity. And say, like, there's a few of them. And in Canada now, all the major political parties have, you know, queer MPs, for example. The Conservatives have them. The Liberals have them. NDP has them. I don't think the Green does because they don't have that many seats. But, their leader... Well, in BC, anyways, the interim leader was trans. I actually don't remember who the current leader is, but you know, it's interesting to see how it. Some people use it; some people, it's just another thing.
0: Would you vote for someone based upon their sexuality if you disagreed with their politics?
1: No,
0: neither would I. Who would?
1: Well, and I think part of it is using that as, you know, they say, oh, no publicity is bad publicity. But again, just using something that is going to get their name out there further. Because that's, I guess that is the challenge of politics is, you know, having people know who you are. And if there's, you know, a little tinge of controversy or a community that's going to be like, oh, yeah, you should, like, vote for this person because they represent us. Like it's part of the political calculus, right? You want as many folks, and that's, you know, it's the grassroots thing is like, oh yeah, you want the soccer moms, you want the, you know, the ladies who play bridge, you want the senior center, you want the, you know, the soccer players, you want, you know, the gay community, you want, like, you're trying to line up all these different groups are going to go vote for you because they think they represent you.
0: Right.
1: Obviously the politics has to line up as well.
0: Yeah, I get that. I guess I wouldn't vote against somebody. I wouldn't make a decision on voting based upon somebody's gender, sexuality. I would, based upon their opinions on things. Mm-hmm. I wouldn't based upon, for example, their marital status, their educational background. Like, I wouldn't vote against somebody for those things. But I don't know if there's any negatives that, like, I wouldn't vote. Would I vote for somebody because of their educational background as opposed to not voting for somebody because of their educational background?
1: That is an interesting question. Right?
0: Like, I don't know if I'd necessarily vote for somebody who went to McGill, for example, and then wouldn't vote for...
1: Well, no, if they went to Queens like I did, obviously you would need to support them.
0: You're talking about the university, not your hobby.
1: No, both.
0: Okay. Yes. It's sort of like, would I not vote for somebody who went to a community college like I did? I went to Vancouver Community College. I went to Langara for my first 2 years of uni, and it was an excellent experience. I enjoyed it. I think it was an excellent choice for me to start my higher education, or my education at being higher.
1: yeah, at the time it was either or both.
0: Yes. Mm-hmm. So I don't know. It's interesting. Like, I suppose there are people in the world who would not vote for someone if they were out, if they were an out homosexual. I suppose there must be people like that.
1: There would be. There always is. There always is. Well, here is a song from Mo Kenny. And Mo Kenny is a Canadian artist from the East Coast. I actually saw Mo Kenny. I mentioned Folk on the Rocks a couple weeks ago.
0: Yeah.
1: I went to his music festival in Yellowknife, and Mo Kenny was one of the queer performers at that music festival. So here is Hard on You by Mo Kenny.

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0: Welcome back to Out and About in Canada on CFRO 100.5 FM in Vancouver. Before the break there, we played Hard on You by Mo Kenny and Poison by Corey Stewart. So welcome back.
1: Nice to be back. I like your music choices.
0: I enjoy finding queer Canadian songs, or songs by queer Canadian artists.
1: And I've actually expanded my musical tastes because of what you have introduced us to.
0: Oh, you're welcome.
1: Yeah, it's true. It's true. And not just Lil Nas X, whose gram is just grammable.
0: Oh, it's wonderful. Yes. Lil Nas is our show favorite, that's for sure.
1: And you know what's really interesting for me regarding him is that he in no way seems to try and package himself in to be accepted by people. He seems to package himself in a way which really focuses on expressing himself, which I can see how some people might be a little shocked at. But I don't. It doesn't feel like he compromises who he is in any way to present who he is. And I like that.
0: Yeah, you know, it's a thing. And I think he definitely started out and, you know, it was subtle. It was very subtle. And I remember when he first came out, it was like an Instagram post being like, hey, why don't you guys like listen to the lyrics again? And everybody was like, oh my gosh. And yeah, and since then it's just been unapologetic. I do like it.
1: And a celebration in a lot of ways of young male sexuality.
0: Oh, yes.
1: Which is actually this, I really twig onto this sort of thing. I was reading an article in, now don't make fun of me, I was reading an article in a newspaper called the New York Times. I want to point out that I got an email before Christmas saying a one-year subscription for the New York Times was $20.
0: Ooh, I'd take that.
1: And I thought,
0: it's a good deal. It's a good deal.
1: I'll try it. So I did. And one of the articles I recently read was something about if you want to know what LGBTQ's life is like in America, go to Alabama.
0: So like one of the most conservative
1: right-wing
0: places in that country.
1: But I'm a sucker for any state that has a lot of A's in it, right? Because you know that they're secretly Canadian, eh? How do you spell Alabama?
0: Yeah.
1: A?
0: A.
1: L?
0: A?
1: A.
0: B?
1: A?
0: A.
1: M?
0: A?
1: A.
0: So, I like that. I like that. Good job.
1: Thank you. Yeah. So in the article, talks about a lot of things. It talks about drag performance and the protests against drag performance, and it covers a wide range. So it's a very long article, so it's one to read after you've had a nap, so you don't fall asleep. But one of the things it brings up is the idea of do we hide who we are to achieve acceptance? And for me, this issue came up in pride parades here, and how I remember seeing puppies on pride parades with their tail inserted, with their tail firmly held, and somewhat sexual scenes on floats coming down Robson Street and along Denman and Davie. And I don't see that anymore. And I've heard that part of the goal of the pride is to be inclusive and to make families feel welcome.
0: Yeah, and I think part of, and I guess it's about acceptance, right? At the heart of it, people want acceptance, but one of the ways to get there is through normalizing things, right? And so, you know, I think there's a lot of effort that's been put into, for example, normalizing gay marriage, right? And saying, hey, we're just like a heterosexual couple that love each other and have, you know, the same types of problems. We want to have a nuclear family. And so I think there's definitely been a set of folks who see the path to acceptance through normalization. And, you know, that doesn't necessarily cover everyone in the, you know, in the alphabet soup community, right? There's definitely lots of different subcultures that have come out of the queer community, which aren't necessarily queer, but the puppy culture, one of them, and people see that as, well, it's not normal, and so straight people are going to question that or think it's overtly sexual, and so we'll then, you know, look at the entire community as just some sexual deviance instead of just, hey, it's, you know, it's just one thing in a particular element of the broader community, but it's not normal, and so people have chosen to remove that.
1: Mm-hmm. I understand that. I think where it sort of twigs in my head is looking at Lil Nas X as an example. And if anybody isn't familiar with Lil Nas X, look at his Instagram, and it's interesting because of how sexual it is. And where the idea of normalization is, if he was trying to be popular, if we're trying to be accepted, I would be looking outside of myself for the standard to achieve. These standards, my public standards would be set by the community, mm-hmm. when that would then almost make me subdue or hide part of who I am. And part of the idea of the LGBTQ community was the idea of the celebration of the self, mm-hmm. and the expression of the self. And that doesn't fit into any idea of normalization.
0: No, it doesn't. And it's definitely the antithesis of that. And it's an interesting conundrum that I think a lot of the community is trying to grapple with.
1: One thing the article pointed out that I kind of liked, it sort of encapsulates it, is we used to say silence equals death. Uh-huh. Right? That was popularized during the ACT UP, the AIDS Coalition to Unleash Power, the ACT UP, the pro support for AIDS people groups. And now it's been replaced with, we don't say silence equals death anymore. We say love is love. And it's, you know, which is both are true, I think. Mm-hmm. But there's a sense of I now belong, therefore accept me. But that's still looking for others for validation, yeah. which yeah. I'm older and I don't care what you think.
0: That's one way of looking at it.
1: And when I was younger, I probably didn't care what you thought either. Mm. So, and the you is metaphoric. It doesn't yes. actually mean Glenn, because I am
0: just because he's staring at me here in the studio, or you, the listener. But yeah, like it's, you know.
1: Because like many of our listeners, I am a Glenophile.
0: Oh,
1: and I care very
0: awesome.
1: Much.
0: Awesome, thanks.
1: Look very much for yes. your approval.
0: Yeah. I think one of the stories that was shared in that article was around a protest at a drag show. And
1: for the library reading.
0: Yes, and that actually happened in Vancouver back in November, where there was some, you know, anti-LGBTQ protesters who came to a drag story time at the Kits Community House to protest, and saying that it was grooming and sexualizing children.
1: Really?
0: Really. And
1: in Vancouver?
0: Yes, in Vancouver, of all places. They must have been from the Valley. I'm being facetious. I don't mean that. But yeah, and it's a protest, and there's some video that was captured, you know, from the protest, the counter protest, and it's interesting again to, you know, drag is just a performance art, right? That's all it is. And you know, there's all sorts of drag queens and drag kings, and yes, some of the performances can be sexual in nature, but again, it's meant to show inclusion, and not, you know, it's not about grooming children. So again, there's some pretty nasty things that were said as part of that protest, but even we're not immune to that here, even in the socially liberated city of Vancouver.
1: The idea of grooming children. I mean, have you met children? Why in the world would you want to groom any of them?
0: So this is obviously the Gerald who would nothing to do with children.
1: Like, good gosh, children. Yes. But do you know how noisy? They smell.
0: my brother has two kids. They've just turned 3 and 5, mm-hmm. and they're lovely. I love them. They're amazing. However, I will say that they're a lot of work. I enjoy being their uncle, but I can walk away. It's awesome.
1: And you know, they are, statistically this is true, they are the same size at that age of five as one of Santa's elves, and yet they do not make toys. They do not mine gold for as gifts. I mean, what is their... Am I going too much?
0: Well, I don't know. It's...
1: So you've brought up your... I have a nephew who's eight whom I dote on far too much. He's adorable. Well,
0: because, yeah, you don't need to punish them or discipline them or anything. It's just fun.
1: He got a cat recently.
0: He got a kitten.
1: A cat. And the problem now is that when I see him, his name is Ayame. Mm-hmm. When I see Ayame, the boy's name is Ayame, not the cat. I'm struggling now between which I like more, Ayame, my nephew, or the cat.
0: I'm not a cat person. I'm a dog person.
1: I know. I know. And yet still we're friends.
0: Yeah, I know. I don't know how we make it work. Cats are... So I had an analogy given to me. I was like, oh, I just don't like cats. I prefer dogs. And it's interesting. This analogy came to me from a dog person. But like a dog is like a toddler. Mm-hmm. Wants your attention and craves your attention and praise all the time. Whereas a cat is like an introverted, moody teenager who is only going to come to you when they want to come to you. You can't go to them looking for, you know, attention or affection or calls or anything. No. The cat's got to come to you when they're ready for it.
1: That's an interesting... I like that analogy.
0: Yeah, I still don't like cats.
1: I can't imagine living with either a toddler or a moody teenager. I've always looked at my cats as being more like seniors who are in their late 90s, who can be quite, you know, affectionate and need feeding and taking care of. So that's kind of the way I look at my cats.
0: Okay. Well, on that note of cats and coming to you, here's When I Come to You by Canadian artist Tafari Anthony. He's based in Toronto. I saw him, where did I see him perform? I saw him perform online, you know, during the pandemic, because that was a thing, right?
1: Wow.
0: Yes. Anyways, here is When I Come to You by Tafari Anthony.

0: lot of people call this rock and roll. Swings. This is though with the, let's see, with the left hand, yeah. And the right hand fits in with something like this here. Here we go now.
1: Yeah, it's called rock and roll. And you can hear all about it on Rock Talk. 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
0: Oh, if that isn't enchanting, nothing is. 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Dance. 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
3: And you are listening to Out and About in Canada on CFRO 100.5 FM. Before the break, I forgot what song we played before the break.
4: There was something about it.
3: Yes. It was by Tafari Anthony.
4: Or
3: yes, When I Come to You.
4: When I Come to You. That was it.
3: By Tafari Anthony.
4: It was good.
3: Yeah.
4: And that was followed by a couple of announcements.
3: Yes. Yes. Rock Talk. I forget what day they put.
4: Friday morning at 9 o'clock.
3: Yeah. Thank you.
4: And then the for the show itself, asking, suggesting that if listeners are enjoying, they can make a donation to CFRO 100.5 FM Co-op Radio.
3: You should. You should. Because this is, you will have noticed, if you are a longtime listener, you'll know this. If you're a casual listener, that we don't have ads. This is entirely a volunteer-run organization, and... Well, mostly volunteer run, but yeah, there's no advertising here. This is a co-op station. It's right in the title,
4: and it's bringing a lot of shows that wouldn't show up on different on commercial radio. Mm-hmm. Brings in a lot more community from different aspects of society.
3: Yeah, different voices that hey, you don't need to bring money with you to be able to have a show. And there's lots of shows here at the station that like ours that probably wouldn't find a space somewhere else on mainstream radio. So we're glad to have this space.
4: When was the last time another network had an elderly homosexual speaking weekly?
3: Anderson Cooper every day.
4: Yeah, okay. All right.
3: Yeah, but you know what? It's funny because he doesn't talk about his family much.
4: His boyfriend.
3: Yeah. They have a wonderful looking family, don't they?
4: Does he?
3: Yes.
4: I don't know.
3: Yeah.
4: I don't know.
3: They do.
4: I did meet. There was another CNN announcer whom I met in a bar of the homosexuals once in Asia.
3: Oh.
4: And he was slightly drunk. He was extremely generous, buying drinks here and there, willy and nilly. Oh. And he was at one point sitting beside me, and he was enticing attractive younger men with his offers of free drinks. And he and I got chatting about what kind of guys were there.
3: Yeah, and what techniques work best. And,
4: I mentioned I'd seen him on his show, and he told me that he had no idea what I was talking about, denied being who he was, and shortly thereafter left.
3: Wow, that's hilarious. That's hilarious. This must have been a bygone era. Yeah.
4: When everything everywhere was not being done all at once.
3: Yes. Okay. Great film, by the way. Great film. Everything Everywhere All at Once.
4: Oh, I've never heard of that.
3: Oh, please. You've seen it, haven't you?
4: I did.
3: Yes.
4: I did. I watched it last night.
3: Yeah, and it was, so it's interesting, like when a friend first told me about it, they had talked more about the plot line and the a little bit of the chaos of the story.
4: Mm-hmm.
3: And you know, then it was a little later on where, you know, another friend was telling me about the queer storylines, and so I was like, you know, it was never talked about as a queer story. So I was it was very interested to see how that would come across. But I would say it is, it's a great film, a great concept, very awesome acting. But yeah, there's a queer storyline that, you know, it's not at the forefront of the film.
4: It's one of those, and I'm not going to give any spoilers away here. A familial conflict,
3: mm-hmm.
4: You know, mother, husband, wife, mother, child, father, mother, father, sort of thing. And one of the conflicts presented is acceptance of homosexuality. But that conflict within this setting could be, if you replace, you know, the homosexual couple with somebody bringing in somebody much older than them as a partner, that could raise conflict.
3: Mm-hmm.
4: Racial division, you could have somebody bringing in someone from another race where the parents are surprised by that or not fully accepting. You could have all kinds of conflicts. And the thing is that whatever that issue is, the issue itself isn't the story. The issue is the resolution and the discussion within the family.
3: Yeah.
4: So the fact that the LGBTQ issue that comes in here isn't focused on, to me, was perfect.
3: Mm-hmm.
4: The fact that it does exist, it's acknowledged that it exists, and yet it's not about a coming out story or how difficult it is being us kind of story. It's the fact that this exists. The issue of being gay itself being LGBTQ isn't brought up.
3: Mm-hmm.
4: It's about a familial conflict that could basically be anything. You could replace it with any issue.
3: With anything. Yeah, and we were talking about, normalizing things, right?
4: Mm-hmm.
3: This was definitely a case where it was just a fact. It was, you know, as you actually very eloquently presented how they brought this into the story, into the narration. But yeah, it's very normal. It's not about being gay. It's part of what caused this family tension, and it just is. And I find the story amazing. The film is beautifully shot. A lot of fun to watch. It gets you thinking. But did you know they were originally going to cast Jackie Chan in the lead role?
4: You see, when I saw that lead role, the first thing I thought of was, that should be Jackie Chan. Do you know the guy who is playing the male lead role?
3: Yeah.
4: He was in Goonies. He was in Indy Jones as a kid actor.
3: No way. That's,
4: yeah, that's the same guy.
3: The little... Oh, okay. Yeah, right? Yeah.
4: So you remember him in...
3: From one of the original Indiana Jones films. Yeah.
4: He was the little kid helping Indy.
3: Mm-hmm.
4: And in this role, he brings that charm and that ability. It's really wonderful to see him. I mean, he's obviously a very successful actor, mostly out of Hong Kong. The lead woman in the role is a very famous 1980s action star.
3: So Michelle Yeoh, are you calling her a 1980s action star?
4: She started out in those kung fu movies.
3: Was she the one in Crouching Tiger, Hidden Dragon?
4: She was. So
3: I think that's where I first heard of her.
4: But prior to that, she was the first sort of Bruce Lee type actor in all of those. And she was started with Jackie Chan in, I can't remember the name of the English name. In Japanese, it's a cop story series of action movies. So
3: Police Story.
4: Police Story.
3: Yeah.
4: And
3: yeah.
4: It's hilarious watching her in this role, knowing what her background is. But she's just the most, it's the most fun movie you'll see this year, I think.
3: Yeah, well, it was last year, but. So if you haven't seen it yet, great film, great cast, highly recommend. Loved it.
4: Yeah, me too. Loved it. It was really fun.
3: Yeah, and it's interesting. Like there are lots of other queer films that you know, where the plot is driven by the fact that they're gay. Like, you know, Fire Island. I haven't seen it yet, but you know, Fire Island. You know, bunch of gay men going to the beach. There's Bros, which is, you know, the little more you know, hyper masculine one. There's a few others.
4: I have to admit, I haven't.
3: Yeah, and I haven't watched any of them either. And it's interesting because it at one point in time, it definitely, I would have gone out of my way to see these films.
4: Right. But now it's sort of like,
3: yeah, not so much. I'll go see it if I hear good things about the story and the plot, whatnot. And it's actually great that there's more of these types of films,
4: right,
3: that, you know, we could actually just go and look at the quality of the story and the film instead of just the fact that it is gay. Like, you know, Hey Moonlight or Call Me By Your Name, or like, again, great films that, right, again, I was drawn to because of the fact that there were these queer storylines, but at the heart of them were just good films.
4: Brokeback Mountain.
3: Yeah.
4: That's another one we haven't brought up. Tar, T-A-R, with Cate Blanchett.
3: I am not familiar with this.
4: It's on everybody's nomination list for the Oscars. I think it's nominated for a Golden Globe. Cate Blanchett is certainly nominated.
3: Mm.
4: It's a 3-hour, very, very slow-moving story. I would not recommend watching it at home on your comfy sofa in front of your warm fireplace. but I went to the movies to watch it. I went over to the International Village in Vancouver to watch it.
3: Mm-hmm.
4: It was fascinating on so many levels. I'll admit, it's not a movie for everyone. It's one of those movies that may win an Oscar and people go, oh, yeah, the critics liked it.
3: Mm.
4: If you're into this type of movie, she plays a conductor of an orchestra in Germany, and she's married to a woman, and they have a child. And that's not what the movie's about, but it's relationships is certainly a key part of it, and her home relationship is a key part of the story. It's a very elegant movie that's emotionally very, not overwrought, but it is definitely touches deeper chords within you.
3: So it's definitely an artistic, highbrow kind of film, and not a, you know, like me, I'm usually like a action flick, Marvel, Superverse.
4: Do you know what I did over the holiday?
3: Yeah.
4: I spent one day watching all of the Daniel Craig James Bond movies.
3: Including the one where he's strapped to the seat.
4: Naked to the chair. Here, I've got photos on my phone. Let me show you. I mean, Tara's definitely not. It's not, although when you're watching it, it'll feel like you've been in a movie theater all day.
3: A film I saw not too long ago, and actually supported by a good friend, Jason Carman. So he's a Vancouver-based director, and he's going to come on the show in the next few weeks. He did his first full-length film. It's called Golden Delicious, shot here in Vancouver. It's a bit of a love story to Vancouver, but yeah, definitely a queer theme with a, you know, it's a really a classic kind of coming of age story, and you know, the boy next door, and it's a little bit of basketball in there, and yeah, shot in and around Vancouver, and you know, is portrayed as Vancouver as well. So it's a really nice film. It's making the rounds right now at a lot of different film festivals, and it's a good one. So definitely check out Golden Delicious. It was written by Gorman Lee, directed by Jason Carman, and the cast is pretty.
4: If I'm not mistaken, one of the cast members played a gay character in Riverdale, a recurring gay character in Riverdale.
3: Oh, I'm not aware of this.
4: Chris Carson, I think.
3: Chris, yes.
4: Yeah.
3: Yes, he's handsome.
4: He's a very this is just the amount of talent that here is in Vancouver, who also happened to be gorgeous, is quite fantastic.
3: Mm-hmm. Yes.
4: Yeah. Much like you, Glenn.
3: Oh,
4: here you are, a local Glenophile DJ, you know, giving us all not only your charm and insouciance, but also your very attractive smile on our Instagram.
3: Sure. But you know, like we're on radio, right? And you've heard the sayings about, you know, those who are on radio, they're not on television for a reason. That way they can't see us.
4: That's why I can say anything I like about the way I look. That's why I'm on radio.
3: Ah, you got a radio face. we're joking. We're very attractive young men.
4: Speaking of which, Golden Delicious.
3: go see it. It's a great film. It's tough to see right now because again, it still is definitely just on the circuit of film festivals. But yeah, lots of opportunities to see it.
4: Cool.
3: Yeah.
4: Right.
3: But yeah, we'll bring Jason Carman on the show in the next few weeks and get him to talk about his experiences directing this film.
4: Cool. Maybe we can get him to bring one of his actors along.
3: Oh, should I ask him to bring Chris with him into the studio?
4: Chris Carson, I believe his name is, whom you can look up on IMDb.
3: Yes.
4: Carson spelled, get in my car, son.
3: Oh, goodness. Gerald, I can't take you anywhere.
4: No, you can't.
3: No.
4: My husband won't allow it. I must be home.
3: Yes, home right sharp, 3 minutes after the show ends at 8 o'clock. Yeah, doesn't let him travel at all. Well, here I got another track. We'll play real quick. This one is. No, I'm not going to play some Carly Rae Jepsen. We'll save that for another time. Here is "Till the Sun Comes Down" by I Am Rebel Wilson.

0: 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Rebel Will is fairly attractive.
1: Really?
0: Oh, yeah, really. Let me show you a photo.
1: Yes, please.
0: But yeah, Rebel Will is bilingual, kind of Toronto, Montreal artist, pop, R&B. I like that track. So yeah, that was Till the Sun Comes Down.
1: It sounds good. I like it when it had a jazzy kind of bluesy feel to it. Mm-hmm.
0: And like, I like all sorts of music, across lots of different genres. But I like generally, hey, poppy, dancey type things. But if across genres, if there's something and it's got a good beat, a groove or a melody that I can get with, I'll get with it.
1: I need something to hang on to with music.
0: Yeah.
1: I'm not good when there's no melody, that there's no refrain.
0: If it's too ephemeral or
1: Yeah. I am not a Brian Eno kind of.
0: Yeah, what about Katie Lang? Like, is that Katie Lang gives you something?
1: The absolute best live performance I have ever been to for music was Katie Lang. The hall, where? I think, held about 60 people. Oh. It was in Osaka in the early 90s. And she's not sure that people speak English. She was so wonderful and warm, and she's just great. I just love Katie Lang.
0: That's awesome. I've not seen Katie Lang perform, but I imagine that would have been a lot of fun.
1: One of my favorites.
0: Yeah.
1: And nice. Her Hymns at the 49th Parallel album, I could listen to it once a month.
0: Ah, nice. Well, our hour is up.
1: No.
0: Yeah, oh. It is. It is. But we'll be back next week.
1: Fantastic.
0: Yeah, Thursday, 7 p.m. here on CFRO 100.5. We do it all the time.
1: The best place to be on a Thursday night.
0: Oh, yeah. Yeah. Well, thanks for listening. Thanks for joining us. Up next is Gender Queries. Again, you've been listening to Out and About in Canada on CFRO.
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1: You're listening to Eugenic Queries on 100.5 FM, CFRO, Vancouver Cooperative Radio, and as always, we're broadcasting over the unceded and stolen lands of the Squamish, Musqueam, and Tsleil-Waututh people. Vancouver Pride has received a one-time $75,000 grant from the City of Vancouver to support the 2026 Pride Parade. This comes after Vancouver Pride's corporate sponsorships have dried up. 4 years ago, corporate Pride sponsorships totaled nearly $1 million. Today, it is less than $350,000, so it's a huge hit. And corporate pride is learning the lesson that corporations never actually had our backs, and we're just using pride as cheap advertising. Over in Surrey, Emmett Burring was arrested on the weekend after streaming a video of himself and two others spray-painting the Pride crosswalk near Holland Park in Surrey. But 11 days later, Emmett Burring has still not been officially charged, and as far as we know, the others shown in the video have not been arrested. Based on a copy of an undertaking posted on social media, it appears that charges of mischief over $5,000 are being considered. Mischief over $5,000 is punishable by up to 10 years in prison if it's handled as a indictable offense. It's less if the conviction is handled by the legal system as a summary conviction. We're not sure what's going to happen, but it is unlikely that he will receive anything near the maximum, as he does not have a criminal record. But responding to a Surrey Police Facebook post about his arrest will probably not do him any favors. Since his arrest, Emmett has continued to go to Surrey schools protesting SOGI. Today he was at Johnston Heights Secondary, and the anti-SOGI group was not well received by the kids at the school, leading to Emmett having a little bit of a crash out. There's some strong language here, but here we go.
2: Hey you! Hey you! Hey you bitches! Don't suppress! Fuck off from here! You little kiddies! You are putting feet on our signs! You vandalism!
1: That was Emmett Burring at Johnston Heights Secondary School today. One thing that bears mentioning, police were present. They have been for some of his other appearances, but this time was RCMP and not Surrey Police, which is a little strange. It also appears that a Surrey bylaw officer ticketed a member of the anti-SOGI group for using a megaphone. North Shore Pride is looking for volunteers for their Pride Week that's starting on July 27th. If you're interested, you can email North Shore Pride Alliance at zoho.com, ZOHO.com. Disaster in a Dress, a band with Jade Weeks in it, will be playing at the Portside Pub tomorrow, Friday, June 12th, at 7 p.m. Tickets are $15 in advance, $20 at the door. And here's a little sampler. This is Hometown Hero from Disaster in a Dress.

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That's happening on Monday, June 15th, starting at 6 p.m. The screening is 19+. You can check out their Facebook page for more details. Bill 34 was tabled this week. It's also known as, quote, an act to enact a Digital Safety Act and a Digital Safety Commission of Canada Act and to make consequential amendments to other acts. It's a terrible name. But will it help on social media? And from what it looks like, the answer is no. The bill uses the legal standard for criminal prosecutions of hate speech, which have become extremely restrained in Canada over the last couple of decades. There's been a bunch of Supreme Court of Canada cases, and initially, the definition of hate speech was broader

offends people is not going to be covered under this law. We already know that moderation on social media is a joke. We already know that sites have loosened moderation when it comes to queer and trans folks in recent years. What it appears is this bill may set a higher standard and make it even worse. And what the government will use as age verification is not in this bill. It will be set by regulation once the bill is passed, with typically very little opportunity for public input. Colleen Hardwick, who in 2020 at a city council meeting demanded to know whether a speaker at the meeting was trans, is running for mayor of Vancouver again. In 2022, we discovered that one of Team Vancouver's previous candidates had liked a huge number of anti-trans posts on Twitter, including liking a post about legislation that would punish doctors with 20 years in prison for treating trans youth. And in other Canadian news, it looks like you can publicly call for the execution of all RCMP officers in Canada, just as long as you live in Kelowna and do this in response to an RCMP Facebook post about Pride Month. This is Transistor Riot with Shut Up and Dance.

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1: 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And coming up next, we have two pieces. One is Mapping Trans Normativity, and also Trans Disabled Bodies and Fashion Choices. Should we conform or should we disrupt?

0: thank you so much. So the title of my presentation is Mapping Transnormativity, Body Mapping as Method. And this is just a little bit of an overview in terms of what I'm going to talk about this morning. So first of all, I'm going to give a brief overview of the project, which is entitled Transnormativity and the Everyday Life Worlds of Young Trans Men in Ireland. And then I'm going to move into talking about body mapping as embodied methods. So I'm going to talk about what the method's history is, how I kind of came to it, and why I felt it was meaningful for this particular project. And then I'm going to talk about like how to map bodies, like what were the ethical, logistical, and theoretical conceptualizing that I did in order to make this kind of possible for the project. And then I'm going to finish with some kind of key considerations around what the contributions of the body maps are to the project. There's two of the body maps there on one of the tables, just an example. So I'll leave them out for a bit during the coffee break as well for you to take a look at. My only ask is that you don't take any photos of them, if that's okay. So just a bit of an overview of the project. So in existing literature, transnormativity is presented as a hegemonic ideology that structures transgender experience, identification, and narratives into a hierarchy of legitimacy. And this is from Johnson, who is pretty widely cited in the literature on transnormativity. And what Johnson is really saying is that trans people are kind of produced in relation to the norms of medicalization. So whether or not trans people want to engage in the medicalization of transness, whether we want to medically transition or not, we're kind of held in relation to those norms. And this is what produces transnormativity as a hegemonic regulatory ideology. And a lot of the existing literature has kind of concerned itself with what I kind of term transnormative subjecthood. So it's kind of using transnormativity as an analytic concept to say something about the ways in which people uphold transnormativity in different systemic and structural contexts. And this is, you know, often kind of located itself within kind of film and media and kind of cultural analysis. And there's been a real gap in terms of empirical evidence. So there hasn't been a huge amount of research done on what's actually happening in terms of transnormativity in the lived lives of trans people. And a lot of the existing research has emerged from a North American context. So this particular research was really concerned with the impact of transnormativity in the lived experience of trans young men in an Irish context, to kind of bring in that empirical research and also to contribute the kind of specificity of an Irish context. Sorry, there's just a thing on the screen here. I've touched it. I hope it's okay. It's gone. I'm sorry. So the overarching question which drives this research is considering the potential presence and the impact of transnormativity in the life worlds of young trans men in Ireland. And now it will not move. Oh, yeah. Thank you. So how was I going to do this? Like, transnormativity is a really complex ideology. And how was I going to account for its presence and explore that with young trans men? So part of that was immediately realizing that I was concerned with and I wanted to capture the depth and breadth of young trans men's lived experience, because in part of there's nothing on transnormativity in an Irish context, there's also just very little research about trans people in an Irish context that's actually done by trans people. So I looked to qualitative methods, specifically narrative inquiry, in order to kind of say that I wanted to capture the depth and breadth of their experiences, that every single aspect of that was really valuable, and I wanted to give them the opportunity to tell their story in their own words. And from that then, you know, in international and national literature, trans people obviously experience a lot of inequalities, like socially, politically, economically, and just presenting as trans in public life. So this particular research, though, you know, a lot of the times trans communities, we can be positioned as kind of hegemonically vulnerable or hegemonically marginal. So this particular piece of research, it moves to acknowledge the specific vulnerabilities that these young trans men faced as a result of their transness, but also at the intersections of marginality, and also to recognize that they crafted and negotiated life worlds that are resilient and are also kind of in relation to these forms of inequality. Like, they're really finding ways to push back and craft life worlds outside of that oppression as well. So part of that then led me to think about community-based research. So I started to glean really valuable insights from community-based research ideas and conceptualizings. And some of that was that, you know, community-based research, it starts with a research project, an idea that's of practical relevance to a community and it's carried out in community settings. So Singh et al. Really talk about the importance of conducting, you know, trans studies research within trans communities, building authentic relationships, collaborating with participants, and making really valuable links between research, social change, and advocacy. And from the inception of this project, like the very, very beginning, this was embedded in my employment partner, the trans community setting of Belong To, which is Ireland's national LGBTQ plus youth service. So from the very beginning of the project, I went to the youth groups and I got to know the young trans men that we provide the services to. So I would have like given workshops just on like boxing. I would have facilitated additional pieces of research, maybe in relation to their experiences of accessing services or violence and discrimination, and just went in and not been this faceless researcher that was going to come in and mine, you know, their lived experience for data so that I could get a PhD. But actually I was building this integral and iterative relationship with them so that when I came to them and I was asking them really vulnerable questions about their lived experience so that we could have, you know, greater understanding of transnormativity, they felt like that I was someone that they could trust, and that they could push back as well if there was something that wasn't working in our relationship. So from that, 12 trans young men were recruited from the existing supports and services that we provide in the Republic of Ireland to participate in one-to-one, unstructured, in-depth interviews, focus groups, and body mapping workshops. And I will say that all of the participants were engaged in informed consent, and they consented to have their body maps shared for the dissemination of research. They also consented to have their data de-identified. So when I'm talking about participants, I'm using pseudonyms. So then what's body mapping? So really early in the project, I was thinking about how, again, transnormativity is really complex, but also so is trans people's relationships to the idea of our bodies, transition and embodiment, in a way that I felt the textual data alone sometimes doesn't capture those nuances. So I started to think about arts-based research methods, which are really fantastic for generating, interpreting, and disseminating research findings. And they also kind of ask really critical questions about methodological, theoretical, and epistemological contributions to what is knowledge, what is data. And in my kind of trawling through the literature, I came across body mapping, which really is a method that kind of originated in health-based research, working specifically with marginalized communities to think about how the having and being in a body tells you something really meaningful about what it means to be trans in the world. And this for me was an immediate kind of like succinct link between the type of trans scholarship that I've always been really passionate about. I've always been really drawn to trans scholarship that thinks about the body not as like an object of knowledge among others, but actually is the contingent ground of all of our knowledge, of all of our knowing. And so I was like, absolutely, I want to find a way to bring body mapping into this project. I think it'll be really, really meaningful. So how did I actually do it? So I bought like 80 meters of this kind of canvas fabric. You can kind of feel it afterwards. It's got a really lovely texture to it. I primed the canvas with paint and glue, and then I cut it individually for each participant. And then part of this body mapping required a lot of, you know, ethical considerations in the grand scheme of the project. And I kind of looked to Hill Malatino to kind of consider the ways in which research ethics are practices of care, or they should be. They should be something that are threaded throughout the research project. They can't be something that sit in the abstract of an application where you've done a tick box. You have to be really considerate around all of the different aspects of the research and how you're engaging with people. So part of that was thinking about like really logistical safeguards for trans young men in this project. So I employed specific distress and disclosure protocols for each instance of data collection. So the interviews, the focus groups, and the body mapping workshops, there was a specific distress and disclosure protocol if the specific themes of those data collection moments brought up particular feelings. Part of that as well was, I suppose there was like a designated worker other than me on site who was kind of trained in, you know, a more supportive role. If I needed support as a researcher during the data collection, or if one of the young trans men did as well. And on top of those kind of very logistical kind of logistical kind of safeguards and research ethics, I also then started to think about, well, how is the research space going to be a space that is embedded and imbued with ethics as well. So again, there was kind of the logistical of like, where will it be? It had to be geographically and, you know, physically accessible to participants, meeting all of their accessibility desires and needs. All of their travel was paid for. There was like food, hot drinks available all day. There was a quiet space. They had a space where they could go change into clothes that was more comfortable privately if they wanted to. And again, there was that designated worker on site. And really significantly as well, like these research spaces, they allowed for ample setup time. And they also left plenty of time for us to kind of check in and check out with each other at the end of the day. And also, thank you. I was able to stay on site for an hour after kind of data collection finished. So that meant that if any of the participants wanted to come back, they wanted to ask me questions, they wanted to correct something they shared, or they just wanted to get support, I was there and they knew that they could come back. And also as part of that as well, I kind of compiled a list of existing support services and resources in an Irish context so that in my role in Belong To, I could refer those young men directly into those services if anything cropped up for them during data collection, related to their transness or not. But also they had that contact list themselves if they wanted to self-refer. There was also loads of like theoretical considerations that went into the project. I'd love to be able to share an awful lot more about what that was, but I want to just highlight one specific bit, which is like a trans method of humor. So I'm really led by Jules Gill-Peterson in this context, who has this really brilliant piece on her Substack where she's talking about the situational comedy of trans life. And her whole thing is around like, oftentimes the ways in which trans life is positioned is either in like a paranoid reading or it's potentially in the context of humor. And she kind of says it's really meaningful to allow trans people to turn away from that paranoid reading and actually to let us be really funny, because trans people are really funny. And the participants, they really used humor to translate something really meaningful about their lived experience. So from the first interview where I realized that was happening, I was like, okay, I need to, you know, allow for more space for this to like meet them when they're being humorous, and acknowledge the way that that humor is functioning in the research space. You can see here from James's body map, actually, that he's doing a limp wrist. So we had this ongoing joke that in every single moment of data collection, someone did a limp wrist to kind of communicate something about like their gender or their femininity or their sexuality. So I just wanted to acknowledge that kind of specific theoretical piece. Again, just some logistical pieces. So each body mapping piece started with guiding principles. So how did we want to be in the space together? That included me as a researcher with them. From my previous facilitation skills, I would have known that actually sharing a collaborative playlist like a week before is a really great kind of method, giving people a chance to kind of curate the space themselves. What do they want to hear when they're doing this workshop? I just want to note as well, and I'm happy to expand on why in questions, but the body mapping workshops itself, they weren't audio or visually recorded. It was just the photos of the body maps. And then there was a guided presentation of a series of 9 exercises, some of which include like when you think about your identity as a trans man in Ireland, thank you, what symbols come to mind, or where does your strength come from? What color is it? Where is it in your body? And then again, as I mentioned, there was ample time for checkout at the end. And then what was the contribution? So I'll be quite brief just around this, but this is a body map from Alex. And up in the top corner, there's a really tiny little plane. And really, this is quite significant. There's a number of these motifs across the body maps where participants have put in these very small, almost spectral identifiers related to their experience of kind of being a trans man and embodiment in an Irish context. And I suppose there is no practicing gender affirming surgeons in an Irish context in Ireland. So anyone who wants to have surgery has to travel abroad. And Alex had a very negative experience as a result of traveling abroad that had quite negative health outcomes. And so it's really salient that the plane is this really ongoing kind of motif among other participants about how to kind of communicate that having surgery in Ireland is intrinsically bound up in traveling. And also we have here from Seamus. So the body maps are a really meaningful site of communicating socio-political critique. So Seamus has here HSE depathologization now. So the HSE is the Health Service Executive. That's our government department that delivers health services in Ireland. And we still function on a pathologization model. So there's currently a 10-year waiting list for individuals to have access to a first appointment in the public system in Ireland. And a lot of that is mediated by what I term the transnormative conditions of access. Again, I'm happy to expand on that in any questions, but I just think it's very significant that, you know, I didn't put this out to participants to be like, what do you want to say to your government? They took the opportunity in the body maps to say, we need healthcare and we need it now. And then finally, this theme of reciprocity. So there really was a sense that, and I'm so grateful, obviously, that the participants felt their participation in the project gave something back to them, in as much as I benefited and the trans community policy and advocacy benefits from their participation. But the specific space of the kind of body maps was an opportunity. I suppose I'll just highlight kind of two specific things. So number one, it was a site of information sharing. We were talking about, what surgeons did you go to? Are you going to get bottom surgery? How are you going to fund it? And also, it was a site where people could imagine an emergent gender content. So I'm thinking here with kind of Julian Carter, who talks about Sean Dorsey's work on Lou, where, like, trans people, we imagine what we're going to look like when we medically transition. And the body maps gave participants a chance to think about, what am I going to look like when I'm old and I have a beard? And I just, it was such an amazing thing to see that that emerged in that context. And they really found, which is what I wanted more than anything, that the body maps were fun, that they were fun spaces, that they enjoyed being in together. So I think I'll leave it there. This is my work cited. I'm happy to share it over email if anyone would like it afterwards. But yeah, thank you so much.
1: Hi, I'm Kaven. I use he, they, ze pronouns. And I'm going to talk a bit about fashion. So thank you. So how we dress is important. So clothing indicates to others both visible and invisible messages. But clothing is more than just an external indicator. It's also this internal comfort. So Goffman argues that we decipher the social world through the interpretation of symbols and interactions, using this front stage and this backstage, practicing and performing impression management. So this suggests that we change the way we act, think, and present when in the context of others. Throughout this presentation, I'm going to focus on the front stage. So how trans disabled individuals present themselves to the cis normative ableist wider society. I do argue, however, that this presentation of the self changes when at home, dependent on who lives in that house and in community settings with other trans disabled individuals. So trans disabled individuals face particular problems in relation to beauty and fashion standards, and transgender individuals are often held to ultra high standards as a form of gender policing. For transgender individuals who transition, whether medically or socially, or for non-binary individuals who aim for androgyny, not a, a mandatory aspect of non-binary identity, aesthetics around concepts of passing and how society views transgender individuals must be negotiated, and that's often situationally. As bodies that do not fit expected sizing or that disrupt mainstream fashion and clothing choices and ideals, trans disabled individuals often have little choice with clothing. So for disabled individuals, finding clothing that A, fits and B, works with their own aesthetic is a challenge, particularly when there are few clothing brands that tailor clothing to suit disability needs. For many disabled individuals, clothing's more than just a fashion statement, so it can be really useful. So, for example, for individuals with ASD, clothing without seams or Velcro and fastenings for individuals who have dexterity issues or cerebral palsy. Trans-disabled individuals have this dual burden when it comes to fashion and beauty standards. The distinction between comfort and aesthetic often rivaling the societal expectations of the in fashion of the moment. So using theories of stigma and power, I argue that trans disabled individuals navigate clothing and make fashion choices strategically based upon situational factors, such as social expectations and comfort or gender affirmation. So gender policing and ultra high beauty and fashion standards. So this could be a whole presentation, so bear with me as I kind of skim through a few things. So the beauty and fashion standards that society holds transgender and gender diverse individuals to are incredibly high and can be argued to be a powerful source of gender policing. So gender policing refers to the regulation and enforcement of gender norms that target an individual who is perceived as transgressing normative rules or the heterosexual matrix. Gender policing is a problem both inside the transgender community and outside the community within wider society. So outside of the transgender community, individuals are expected expect to see some form of tangible change when an individual transitions or comes out as transgender. So this need for a tangible change or a before and after comparison is deeply problematic. Not every transgender or non-binary individual wants to embody certain gendered attributes, and some, such as those with disabilities, are unable to transition medically in certain ways. The expectation that society pushes onto transgender individuals to be accepted as the gender they identify with creates these ultra-high standards of beauty and fashion. So this links to hyper-femininity and hyper-masculinity. So within the transgender community, gender policing also perpetuates this idea that there is a right way to be trans, or a conveyor belt-like system to go through, which tells you how you should progress. Almost like there is only one way to be trans and only one way to transition. So it's really important to note here that there are many ways to be transgender, and there are so many ways to transition, all of which are valid. So Rubin notes a hierarchy based on community standards that stress that hormones make the man. So this idea that to be a man or woman, you must take hormones is a popular view amongst some binary transgender individuals who buy into this idea of the gender binary and expectations that wider society has for them. So the extent of this runs to the point where trans individuals who are not on hormones or cannot take hormones are excluded from some trans spaces. So it's really important to know that this divide between binary trans individuals and non-binary trans individuals is more complex than this statement would suggest. There are many complex decisions to be made when expressing gender and finding safe spaces to exist. It's keeping up. So passing. So the concept of passing is one which is problematic, as it kind of pivots on this binary concept of a pass or fail. So when you start thinking about passing and think about, well, actually the alternative is failing, it's deeply problematic. So the expectations held within wider society around gender expectations do move and change, evolving with time. Ginsberg argues that passing is about identities, their creation or imposition, their adoption or rejection, their accompanying rewards or penalties. So again, these binaries. So this focus is upon narratives and performativity, whereas Goffman argues that passing is about evading stigma, the management of undisclosed, discrediting information about the self. So whether a tool of narrative and performativity or a way to hide stigmatizing aspects of one's life, passing can be either intentional or unintentional, depending upon the situational factors. The politics of passing are complex. Some argue that passing is good through the assimilation into cisgender society, and others argue that passing is bad. It's good to be different. It's good to be seen. So for many transgender individuals, removing the political aspect of passing, it becomes an act of self-actualization and realness. So there are many factors which influence whether a person passes or not, and for some, making the changes necessary are easy and for others impossible. For example, an individual who is able-bodied may be able to wear whatever clothes they like and tolerate additional aspects such as makeup and transitional clothing items such as binders and tugging gaffs. However, for trans-disabled individuals, even something like binding may not be possible due to medical conditions, and this really does impact on whether that person can pass or not. Clothing and passing are tightly entwined, as clothing can be used as a signifier of gender. So, for example, skirts shouldn't be but are seen as purely feminine. The use of clothing in a strategic way can be seen across the transgender community, where the binders and baggy shirts hide the figure of transmasculine AFAB non-binary folks, or corsets and cinching sculpt the figures of transfeminine AMAB non-binary folks. The use of clothing as a signifier is a clever device, as clothing can be used to indicate different aspects of a person's social identity, including class, religion, occupation, and of course, gender. So moving to the comfort versus aesthetic. So whilst aesthetic and design are both important attributes when transgender individuals are thinking about clothing and fashion, the overall comfort and the way a clothing item fits is also important. For example, a trans woman may not feel comfortable wearing any form of clothing which is from the men's section. However, the way that women's clothing is contoured and shaped may exclude trans women from being able to access a certain aesthetic. Comfort goes beyond the gender binaries and into the realms of disability, where textures become a comfort or true pain for neurodiverse individuals, and class become problematic for those with dexterity issues. Clothing for disabled individuals is interesting, as this is just entering the mainstream, albeit the high end of mainstream fashion industry. For example, in the UK, Tommy Hilfiger offers a range of adaptive clothing which is suitable for specific needs. This is both positive and problematic, as it seems only the most expensive brands are branching into adaptive clothing, which adds to the concept of disability tax. So this idea that anything aimed at disabled individuals has a higher price. When there is a need for both disability-friendly clothing and transgender-friendly clothing, the intersection of suitable clothing shrinks. So there are also clothing brands who cater for neurodiverse and autistic individuals, making seamless clothing or using specific fabrics and printing labels rather than having tags. There are many considerations for autistic and neurodiverse individuals. For example, fabrics and textures, labels, tags and seams, tightness of clothing, body and skin sensations, and also, lastly, aesthetic. So interestingly, the majority of clothing that's adapted to disability-based needs are created for children, giving adults little choice in what they wear if they wish to access adaptive clothing. So this impacts on the choices that they can make in terms of fashion and is where strategic navigation occurs, as there is a choice to be made between comfort and aesthetic, meeting social expectations or feeding disability needs. So research suggests that compression and heavy weighted blankets can soothe and aid sensory processing in individuals with autism. In the USA, there are compression vests marketed for children with autism, which are very suspiciously similar to binders worn by AFAB individuals. And this shows that whilst there are so many areas where it's a choice between comfort and aesthetic, there are a few options which promote both gender affirmation and sensory comfort. It's also important to note that compression shirts, binders, and weighted blankets are not found to be comforting to all individuals with autism. Another factor when considering autism and clothing is the repetition of clothing. Safe and comfortable outfits may be worn repeatedly with quish-quashes in between. For AFAB individuals who wear binders and have autism, binding can be comfortable, compressive feeling, as well as maintaining some gender affirmation and euphoria. The intersection of adaptive clothing and transitionary devices here really reinforces the argument that trans disabled lives are complex strategic matrixes which are navigated through the ideologies of power and stigma. In some cases, stigma may be embraced as a way to claim identity, whether transgender or disability, and affirm gender. However, stigma can also be evaded through the use of strategic positionality of identities. For example, an individual may use autism as an excuse to leave a room on the grounds of sensory overload, when really they just don't feel safe being overtly transgender. Moving on to disruption and conformity. So some transgender people attempt to fit cultural gender standards, and some work actively to dismantle cultural gender standards. So clothing allows transgender individuals the option to conform or disrupt these expectations and standards. So whether this is through obscure clothing, jarring aesthetics, or simply fitting in with the expectations of gender within wider society, the use of clothing to conform or disrupt societal and cultural expectations of gender can be seen as a way to control the perception of the individual. Perceptions are very important when an individual wishes to pass, as discussed earlier. So clothing can also be used as a way to be visible or invisible. For example, trans men have been known to wear a comfort hoodie, also known as a dysphoria hoodie. I have one myself. It's just a big baggy hoodie, which is used to hide the shape and to lessen dysphoria or to decrease the chances of being misgendered, as the body type and shape has been obscured. So moving on to concluding thoughts. So within this presentation, I've explored how trans disabled individuals strategically navigate clothing and fashion choices, choosing when and how to pass and when to be visible or invisible. It's clear that clothing can be a marker of identity, a cloak of mystery, and a way to meet disability needs. So when choosing clothing, trans disabled individuals are walking the tightrope of power and stigma, vying for an existence that is often deemed wrong. Thank you.
2: 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And coming up next, we have Kitty Prozac with Primary Colors.

0: Hey, do you feel marginalized by the cycling industry? 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
1: Well, the spring's gone out of my step, and it's not even summer. Oh, man. Here we go with another Better Days. I hope you have a good time listening.

songs about floods and things. Good morning, everybody, from Vancouver. I'm Doug Lang. You're listening to CFRO 100.5 FM Vancouver Cooperative Radio. Thanks for being there. We heard Ramblin' Jack Elliott do a Charlie Patton song, Rising High Water Blues, Joe Ely with A Flood on Our Hands, and then Randy Newman with his classic Louisiana 1927 about the Great Flood almost 100 years ago. Well, I've got quite a show for you today. I'm going to switch right now from floods and disasters of that nature to drought. People praying for rain, and here is the Lonesome Ace String Band with a song called Just That, Praying for Rain on Better Days.

We heard the Lonesome Ace String Band with Praying for Rain. Then you heard Doug Lang, Saskatchewan, 1939, a song based on a long handwritten letter my Uncle Joe sent me. And then Anna Elizabeth Lauby with Let It Rain in California Tonight. Okay, you're listening to Better Days, CFRO 100.5 FM, Vancouver Cooperative Radio. I'm Doug Lang. And right here, I've got the first hour feature set, Wickham Porteous. He was born in Victoria over on Vancouver Island, and he spent much of his life in Vancouver right here. Interesting guy. He was in the BOP ensemble. It's short-lived one-album life. Interesting artist, Wickham Porteous. I caught him once in a restaurant setting on Commercial Drive, and that's the only time I've ever seen him live, but he was compelling. What I've got here are a couple of covers and then a couple of his originals in a four-song set. Wickham Porteous on Better Days.

Wickham Porteous, Weird Hungry Heart, the Springsteen song, Spanish Harlem. I love that song. Many people have done that. And two of Wickham's own songs, Deep in the Water and Green River Girl. Yeah. You're listening to CFRO 100.5 FM Vancouver Cooperative Radio. I'm Doug Lang. I hope you're doing all right out there. I hope you're hanging in. I hope you got some joy in your life. I hope you've got some humor in your life. Very important. All right. Here's a set. I don't know where it's going, but I know I'm going to start with Daniel Lanois. Where Will I Be on Better Days?

Thought it feels so different. Thought it feels so free. But all in all, I'm still just me. Still with every weakness.

We're Daniel Lanois, Where Will I Be? Roger D. Ferris, Coffee for One? And Arlo McKinley, Die Midwestern. That's the title track from one of his albums. And you're listening to Better Days on CFRO 100.5 FM. I got a couple pieces here from the late James Blood Ulmer. He just died this past week. I'm going to play you two things. One's called Church and the other one's called Are You Glad to Be in America? Then we'll have some messages and I'll be back with hour two. James Blood Ulmer on Better Days.

0: Rest in peace, James Blood Ulmer. I'll be right back with hour two.
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0: For the past 41 years, every Monday night at 10 p.m., Blues in the Dark has been a part of the late-night music programming on Co-op Radio. From post-war Chicago blues to the swing and jump of America's West Coast, from solos and duos to the big bands of yesteryear. Besides the heavy weights of blues, you can also hear the minnows of today's vibrant blues circuit. New discs from right across Canada, the U.S., and from the relatively remote places such as the U.K., Europe, South America, and Australia. Oh yes, blues has gone global. Each week you'll hear an update on concert and festival events in the Pacific Northwest, as well as ongoing blues dates here in the Lower Mainland. So tune in every Monday night at 10 p.m. for Blues in the Dark, right here on CFRO 100.5 FM, Co-op Radio.
1: Eoch Tanuyap. Kwiget Iwans Kwiens Na. Hi everybody, my name is Kwiget Iwans. I'm a member of the Squamish Nation and the Yagalanis clan of the Haida Nation. 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
2: 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So I kept that one, and I, of course, continue to do Better Days. But, sometimes I miss doing All Over the Map. I still listen to some of that music when I get around to it. So I'm going to give you a set of four kind of global music artists here, starting with the late Andy Palacio with a song I love called Watina. Four pieces here on Better Days.

We heard Andy Palacio with Watina. He's from Belize. Layla McCalla, Man Man, which means mother. She's American with Haitian roots. Ayubogada, what a beautiful song. Koth Biro. Ayub is from Kenya. And Soren Bebe, he's Danish. We heard Paul Simon's Sound of Silence, stripped down to solo piano. 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I'm Doug Lang. Well, it's time for today's feature set. Guy Davis is the same age as me. American blues guitarist, banjo player, two-time Grammy Award nominee, the second child and only son of actors Ruby Dee and Ozzie Davis. He says his blues music was inspired by the southern speech of his grandmother. Though raised in New York City, he grew up hearing accounts of life in the rural South from his parents and especially his grandparents, and these made their way into his stories and songs. Taught himself guitar, never had the patience to study or take lessons, and he learned by listening to and watching other musicians. On a night train from Boston to New York, he picked up finger picking from a 9-fingered guitar player, and his first

First exposure to the blues was at a summer camp in Vermont run by Pete Seeger's brother, John Seeger, and that's where he learned how to play the banjo. He's a remarkable person. I've seen him live a couple times, and he's just wonderful. Today's feature set, Guy Davis on Better Days.

sides. We look through the fence into each other's eyes. Then someone fires a shot, and again the war must start.

Guy Davis. We heard Love Looks Good on You, Palestine, Oh Palestine, Sugar Belly, Like Sunny Did, God's Gonna Make Things Over, and finally Wish I Hadn't Stayed Away So Long, a song he wrote about his mother's death while he was on the road. All right, I'm out of time. Thank you so much for listening, friends. I'm going to leave you with a song from Kerry Parks from his new EP, No Samaritan, a song called Walking Back from Jericho. This is the best thing Kerry's ever done. He's from the Okanagan. This is authoritative and edgy. I'll see you next week. Thanks for listening. I'm Doug Lang for Better Days.

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Not looking for a lesson or a message or a sign. Just walking alone with my mind. 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

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That's when I realized

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This is the gist of it. Back to back, Apex Twin. For the next hour, keep it locked.

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5: 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It's Vancouver's Community Co-op Radio. 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
6: And I'm Onomasa.
5: And tonight, a little music for dancing. We are pleased to welcome local producer Adam Blair to the mix. And Adam has put together a collection of originals, all original beats just for us. And again, festival season is ramping up. There's lots going on. So people are dancing more. So why not enjoy some amazing local music?
6: There'll be lots of it this summer, so maybe.
5: Exactly. Move the coffee table out of the way, turn the strobe light on, turn the speakers up. For the next hour, it's the sounds of Adam Blair mixing exclusively for us. Here it's on CFRO. It's 100.5 FM. It's Vancouver's Community Co-op Radio. Y'all know what to do.

for eternity. But I hate

0: Sound of the Art of Beat, CFRO 100.5 FM, Vancouver's Community Co-op Radio, your home for electronic music from 0 to 200 BPM and beyond. For last hour, the sounds of Adam Blair mixing exclusively for us, some minimal techno and house there, all originals. He's got a brand new record out this weekend. In fact, if you enjoyed what you heard from Adam, I definitely do get out there and cop that record because, you know, that's just it's a good thing to do.
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0: Exactly. Speaking of which, you know, big up Adam for putting that together. Of course, you can find him on Instagram, Instagram.com/ Adam Blare _. But get out there and say hello if you enjoyed that. But yeah, top of the hour here on AOB. And as always, as we like to do, we like to remind you with our little public service announcement to get out there and grease the wheels of the economy, support your local producer or promoter or DJ and help keep things going. So every day is record store day around here. Every Friday is Bandcamp Friday. So go buy some Adam Blair if you enjoyed what you heard. It'll be out there on all the DSPs for your enjoyment. Go to a record store, buy some vinyl, go to Neptune, go to Red Cat, go to Zulu, go to Audio Pile. You would love to take home something that you can hold on to. Go dancing again, as the weather continues to improve. People have lots of opportunity to go out dancing. We're about, a month away, from Base Coast. A lot of other big festival things sort of on, the come up. But yeah, definitely worth going and checking out any of the things that are happening around town this weekend. Vantech is doing an open air session. Former AOB,
1: which starts at like noon, I think, or something too, right?
0: Yep. Former AOB guests, Ethnic Dad, and Mike Casera and Alyssa JB are playing out on Saturday as well. Former Vancouverite now Berliner Florist back in town and is playing a bunch over the course of the weekend as well.
1: I think I heard Pesner is going to be in town.
0: Yes, Pesner is what was originally, I think, just going to be former AOB guests Tyler Stadius and Woodhead at Gorg is also now Pesner as well. So definitely worth going and checking out. The king of Seattle Micro House and the Naughties rarely comes up here anymore. So definitely worth going and checking out. And then we would also highly recommend the Pacific Rhythms Vibe Corridor Night is on its last legs. They are retiring the night at the end of the month. So go check out Derek D. Go check out Pacific Coliseum next week. And then go check out the closing night with Derek D. And our good buddy, Big Bento, a.k.a. DJ Keith Stone. You don't really have any opportunity to complain. There's lots going on. But if you don't want to leave the house, cop to a Twitch subscription and support your favorite streamer.
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0: Absolutely. Top of the hour here on AOB, I am up first. And behind us, the sounds of brand new Zach and Marine Eyes on Past Into the Present. Beautiful little piece of ambient there. For the next half hour, a little bit of belligerent eclecticism. We're going to go all over the shop. But for the next half hour, it's me, the Kuma, here on The Art of Beats on CFRO. It's 100.5 FM. That's Vancouver's Community Co-op Radio. Y'all know what to do.

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Something soft is just ahead. 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

0: 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It's 100.5 FM, Vancouver's Community Co-op Radio. For the last half hour or so, you've been listening to myself, Motomassa, closing out the residence hour in the background right now. Ogris Debris with a track called G-Thong, the Dorian Concept restring. Some Nikich and Kuna Maze before that, some United Future Organization, DJ Food with the Aging Young Rebel off the classic Kaleidoscope album, some Bolo, some Double Standard, and started my relatively chill set off there with African Head Charge and Learning. Before that, a half hour of Mr. Kuma.
1: Half an hour of me in a belligerent eclecticism style, definitely a bit more down-tempo. Some classic Fortet in there, some brand new stuff from Hamilton producer Tewksbury, who is probably going to be on the show very soon. Brand new variant on Quiet Details, some Illuvium, some brand new Boards of Canada, and then the aforementioned Zach and Marine Eyes. Then, of course, in the first hour, the techno sounds of Adam Blair. So big up, Adam, for putting that together. And, of course, if you enjoyed that, do cop the brand new Adam Blair EP, which is out. Well, technically, it's Friday, so it's out today. So again, support your locals where you can. 2 a.m., my friends. 2 a.m. means parting is such sweet sorrow, but it is time for us to go. We will be back next week, and we will be back in turn with a very special showcase being put together for us by the folks doing the Margins of Sound Festival over in Nanaimo the weekend of the 27th and 28th, a bunch of amazing local electronic culturists, including myself, are going to be playing there live. And so the team behind the festival is putting a little something together just for us. So that'll be next week. But until then, y'all know what to do.
0: Yes, indeed. Keep it locked.
1: Keep a cake.
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4: 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That's

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He knew the heart was the stuff. They'd be close enough further down the line. I've painted houses, mopped floors and washed dishes, taught kids, cut grass and moved gear, swung hammer, cleaned

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I cross the Fraser, the Columbia, the Mississippi, the Allegheny and the Ohio, St. Lawrence, Susquehanna,

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1: If we need to negotiate with bombs, we'll negotiate with bombs, and we're very good at it.
0: The U.S. is threatening to return to all-out war with Iran after 2 days of trading missile and drone strikes across the region. Have negotiations failed? We'll get the latest. Then it's the opening day of the FIFA World Cup, hosted across North America. Today's opener is in Mexico.
2: This has been one of the most expensive World Cups in history, with tickets that are practically inaccessible to the working class population here in the country. And on top of that, there are social movements, teachers, unions, protests in the street of Mexico, making demands in this moment where the world's attention is on the country.
0: We'll go to Mexico and to Philadelphia to talk about ISIS presence at the game and how immigrant communities in the U.S. are preparing for the games. And to Paris to speak to former professional soccer player Jules Boykoff, author of Red Card, the 2026 World Cup, Sports Washing and the FIFA Greed Machine. And finally, will Congress reauthorize a controversial part of the Foreign Intelligence Surveillance Act before it expires on Friday? We'll talk to Cindy Cohen of the Electronic Frontier Foundation. Her new book is called Privacy's Defender, My 30-Year Fight Against Digital Surveillance. All that and more coming up. Welcome to Democracy Now!, democracynow.org, The War and Peace Report. I'm Nermeen Sheikh in New York with Amy Goodman in Sheffield, England. The U.S. has struck Iran for a second day in a row, and President Trump is threatening more strikes as hopes for an imminent deal to end the war are fading. In retaliation, Iran said it launched missiles at the U.S. Fifth Fleet in Bahrain, as well as air bases in Kuwait and Jordan. Iran has also declared the complete closure of the Strait of Hormuz. Iran's foreign ministry says the U.S. strikes have rendered the ceasefire, quote, practically meaningless. On Wednesday, Defense Secretary Pete Hegseth threatened more strikes.
1: President Trump, he's willing to go back and fight as necessary, but has given Iran an open hand to make this deal. It's right there. They have that chance. They're choosing to play games. They're choosing to tap. If they want to tap, then the president will turn to the War Department. If we need to negotiate with bombs, we'll negotiate with bombs. And we're very good at it.
0: Hegseth was speaking during a visit to Guantanamo, the U.S. military base in Cuba. During his visit, Hegseth also said the Pentagon is, quote, postured for any possible contingency in Cuba, which is facing escalating threats from the Trump administration. A U.S. attack on a tanker off the coast of Oman has killed three Indian sailors. U.S. Central Command said the ship was targeted for attempting to transport oil from Iran in violation of the U.S. blockade. The U.N.'s International Maritime Organization condemned the U.S. strike. The father of one of the sailors spoke to a reporter in India after learning his son had been killed after being at sea for over 8 months.
3: We were informed that a bomb had been dropped on the ship. What information have you received? We were informed that my son...
0: India has summoned a senior U.S. diplomat to lodge a, quote, strong protest over the attack on the tanker. Amnesty International has accused Israel of ethnic cleansing as part of a, quote, brutal campaign to forcibly displace Palestinians and expand its control over land in the West Bank. Amnesty described the campaign as state-led and not just driven by rogue settlers. Amnesty is calling on nations to halt trade, cooperation, and investment relations that enable what it describes as Israel's, quote, unlawful occupation, apartheid, and ethnic cleansing. The Amnesty report was released on Wednesday, one day after Israeli settlers attacked the historic Christian village of Taiba in the West Bank. Settlers set fire to parts of the village and then attempted to block Palestinians from putting out the blazes. This is Father Bashar Fawadli, the parish priest of Taiba.
4: They forbidden us to arrive to the fire to turn it off. Arrive there, I want to make something very special for our people, to protect them. But we shooting three times, we arrived to the area. There is attacks by the settlers. and they also attacked our people. They stolen the phones and they attacked also the cars.
0: On Wednesday morning, the FBI conducted a number of raids in Michigan targeting 8 pro-Palestinian activists who've been indicted on federal charges for allegedly threatening University of Michigan officials as part of a campaign to push the school to divest from Israel. The Michigan chapter of the Council on American-Islamic Relations condemned the arrests as an attempt to, quote, chill speech on campuses. In Northern Ireland, police in Belfast deployed water cannons to quell a second night of anti-immigration riots. 16 people were arrested. 12 police officers were injured. The unrest began earlier this week after an asylum seeker from Sudan was charged with attempted murder in a stabbing attack. In recent days, masked men have been seen attempting to burn families out of their homes. In one incident, 4 masked men reportedly chased a nurse of colour into the Ulster Hospital. Hilary Benn, the UK Northern Ireland secretary, condemned the violence as, quote, racist thuggery. Benn said a, quote, sense of terror and fear has spread among immigrant families in the area. U.S. inflation hit its highest level in 3 years. The consumer price index rose at an annual rate of 4.2% in May. Energy prices accounted for more than 60% of the monthly increase, driven by the U.S.-Israeli war on Iran, which has disrupted oil supplies through the Strait of Hormuz. Gas prices are now up more than 40% compared to a year ago. President Trump dismissed the latest inflation data.
5: Are you concerned, Mr. President, about the latest inflation number which came out this morning? Could that be a...
6: No, I love it. The numbers were great. You know what I really love? I love the inflation.
0: Senator Elizabeth Warren responded to Trump writing online, "So there you have it. President Trump loves that you're paying higher prices." A new report from New Jersey health inspectors finds bad employee hygiene, unclean surfaces, and poor food shortage at the ICE jail known as Delaney Hall in Newark, New Jersey. The report is based on an inspection of Delaney Hall last month when inspectors were only given access to food service areas. Immigrants detained at Delaney Hall have launched a hunger and labor strike to protest inhumane conditions and demand their release, while protesters gathered outside in support. Clashes have repeatedly broken out between demonstrators and ICE agents. On Monday, educator and YouTube star Ms. Rachel paid a visit to the children of parents detained at Delaney Hall. On Wednesday, Ms. Rachel delivered over 500 packets of letters and pictures from immigrants detained at the ICE jail in Dilley, Texas, to Congress members, as well as a letter from herself urging Congress to end family detention and separation. This is Ms. Rachel.
7: I wanted to let you know that I'm at the Capitol in Washington, D.C., and I have your words right here and your letters, and I'm delivering them to members of Congress because they need to hear your voices. Your voices are so valuable. You have human rights, and your rights should never be violated, and no child should ever be in detention, and we need to end family detention. And I'm sending you so much love, and I'm always going to stand with you.
0: A new report from the Government Accountability Office has found sweeping failures at Camp East Montana, which is the federal government's largest ICE jail located in Fort Bliss in El Paso, Texas. The facility holds up to 5,000 detainees. Among the violations detailed in the report, a security guard lost a loaded firearm inside the facility, immigrants with HIV and diabetes were left untreated, a contractor skipped required TB skin tests and instead used questionnaires. Detained immigrants were even offered cookies to clean their units. According to the GAO, the facility wasted up to $11.5 million of taxpayer funds during its first 2 weeks of operation last year. Back in March, Camp East Montana also faced a measles outbreak. U.S. measles cases have now topped 2,000 for the second straight year, but experts think the real number is about three times higher. The CDC confirmed cases across 38 states and Washington, D.C., with the majority among children and teenagers. About 92% of cases involve people who are unvaccinated or whose vaccination status is unknown. A poll by the Kaiser Family Foundation found that 20% of adults believe the false claim that the measles vaccine is more dangerous than the disease itself. This comes as the New York Times reports Health and Human Services Secretary Robert F. Kennedy Jr. has demonstrated little interest in managing his sprawling department as he focuses on food and vaccine policies. The report says Kennedy rarely attends weekly meetings held by the chiefs of HHS's 13 operating divisions. When he does attend, according to colleagues who spoke with the Times, he often appears disengaged and spends the time scrolling on his phone. And those are some of the headlines. This is Democracy Now!, democracynow.org, The War and Peace Report. I'm Nermeen Sheikh in New York.
8: And I am Amy Goodman in Sheffield, England, where the documentary about Democracy Now! Steal the Story, Please! Is screening at the Sheffield Doc Fest. It'll screen next week at Docs Ireland in Belfast. We welcome all of our viewers and listeners around the world.
0: The U.S. has struck Iran for a second day in a row, and President Trump is threatening more strikes as hopes for an immediate peace deal are fading. In retaliation, Iran has claimed it launched missiles at the U.S. Fifth Fleet in Bahrain, as well as at air bases in Kuwait and Jordan. Iran has also declared the complete closure of the Strait of Hormuz, despite claims by the U.S. that it now effectively controls the strait. Iran's foreign ministry says the U.S. strikes have rendered the ceasefire, quote, practically meaningless. On Wednesday, Defense Secretary Pete Hegseth threatened more strikes.
1: President Trump, he's willing to go back and fight as necessary, but has given Iran an open hand to make this deal. It's right there. They have that chance. They're choosing to play games. They're choosing to tap. If they want to tap, then the president will turn to the War Department. If we need to negotiate with bombs, we'll negotiate with bombs.
8: Count me out.
1: And we're very good at it.
8: To talk about this and more, we go to Cambridge, Massachusetts, where we're joined by Rami Khoury, Palestinian-American journalist, distinguished public policy fellow at the American University of Beirut. He's also a non-resident senior fellow at the Arab Center, Washington, D.C. Rami, welcome back to Democracy Now! So you have Hegseth saying we need to negotiate with bombs, we will negotiate with bombs, and we are very good at it. Can you talk about the significance of what has happened? Can you really say negotiations have broken down? President Trump has said dozens of times that we're very near a deal.
9: Thank you for having me, Amy. The negotiations have not broken down. They've been going on almost nonstop for several months now. The Qataris are getting more involved, and the Pakistanis and others. The Americans have focused, as Hegseth said, have focused on the military side of things. And the military side of things is a huge stalemate. And the U.S. finds itself a bit in a corner. It can attack ferociously, as the Israelis can in Lebanon and throughout the region. But the military power of Israel and the U.S. has not achieved any of their serious political objectives. And this is a big a disappointment to them, an embarrassment to them. But they don't know what to do. They're not negotiating seriously. And they just keep up the bravado of the attacks and the bombs and all that. I think the historic reality that before us is that Iran and Hezbollah have checked the U.S. and Israel in so many dimensions on the military side and forced them to come back to the negotiating table at some point and do a serious negotiations to address the underlying issues.
0: And Professor Khoury, I mean, if we could talk a little bit more about the negotiations. Trump, of course, had said that it would have to pay the price. Iran would have to pay the price for taking too long to negotiate a deal, saying Iran was, quote, playing us for suckers. The last time that Iran and the U.S. spoke directly, I believe, was in April. But talks have been continuing through intermediaries. If you could say what it is we know about the status of the talks at the moment and whether there is any expectation that Iran and the U.S. will resume the talks they had in Islamabad in April.
9: Well, I don't think it makes a huge amount of difference if they're sitting in the same room or if they're negotiating through Pakistan, Qatar, and others. The important point is they're narrowing down the differences between them, and they're narrowing down the points that they can agree on. And they seem to, they almost had an agreement a couple of weeks ago to have a ceasefire, a full ceasefire for 60 days, and then negotiate the trickiest part, which is the nuclear issue. And maybe some of the money that the U.S. Is withholding and sanctions. There are issues that still have to be negotiated, but they both want to stop the war for sure. Netanyahu doesn't want to stop the war. They want to expand it, and they're doing that in Lebanon. So I think we're going to see this situation continue where the U.S. talks to the various negotiators, maybe sits with the Iranians again, which would be a good thing. But at the same time, the really big dynamic, the big issue now, is the relationship between Israel and the United States. Israel has made it clear that it's not going to do what the U.S. tells it. Trump says he's in charge. The fact is we don't know who's in charge. And if Israel is allowed to get away with continuing to attack Lebanon as it's doing, along with all the other stuff it's doing in Palestine, then this is a very bad sign for the whole Middle East. But these are all big issues, and none of them are clear. This is what's perplexing about this situation. And there's multiple war fronts, political, economic, sanctions, trade, aid, all kinds of different levels, different issues with different partners. And each of the actors, the Americans and Netanyahu and the Iranians, they're all playing to different audiences at the same time. It's extremely a multi-layered, multi-dimensional, and this is one of the things that makes it so hard. And nobody's in charge. Trump wants to give the impression that he's in charge, but clearly he's not. He doesn't know what to do. They don't know how to get out of this, and they don't know how to bring the rein in the Israelis. So I expect we're going to see a continuation of these tit-for-tat military strikes. It's fascinating that they each have hit each other, Israel, Hezbollah, Iran, and the U.S. They attack each other, do an attack, and then say, okay, we did it, and that's it. So these are not serious military assaults. What is serious is the total blockade on the Straits of Hormuz now, which is a place, and the Iranian announcement that they've created what they call a regional resistance belt with Yemen and Hezbollah and others all together working much more closely together. And of course, and remember that Iran attacked Israel because Israel attacked Beirut about a week ago. So that makes it even more complicated. And this is, again, the situation where the U.S. and the Israelis are not clear about how to resolve this. They've never faced an adversary like Iran or a group of adversaries like Iran and its allies in the resistance belt.
8: You know, in a moment, Rami, we're going to be talking about the World Cup opening today. It's the first time a host country is at war with a participating country, right? The United States versus Iran. But before we go, I did want to ask you about those three Indian sailors who were killed when the U.S. struck a tanker in the Strait of Hormuz. And as you mentioned, Iranian news agency is saying Iran's going to shut it down tight, the Strait of Hormuz, and what this effect will have. But first, the sailors.
9: Well, the World Cup being hosted by the U.S., Mexico, and Canada, but the U.S. is getting most of the limelight, is a continuation of the kind of racist, militaristic, imperial attitude that the United States has adopted in the Middle East with the confrontation with Iran, with the Israeli, Lebanese, Palestinian confrontations. And they're showing the same thing with the World Cup, banning a very highly respected Somali referee, not allowing some of the coaches to come in or some of the players. This is typical imperial, racist, colonial behavior taken to a new stage. And most of the world is pretty much disgusted by this, but they just have to play along with it. They can't stop it. And in terms of what's going on in the Middle East, the ban on the closure of Hormuz, as the Iranians say they've done, will probably be reacted to. The U.S. will react to this, and they have their blockade of ships, and they're attacking. So they're attacking ships, as you mentioned, the three Indians who died, and this is a continuation again of the American attitude that we have a huge military, we can hit anybody anywhere in the world anytime we want, and they can. They have this incredible power, but they can't use that power yet. They haven't learned how to use their military power for constructive diplomatic purposes, and this is being proven once more in Iran, and the Iranians are replying not on military terms because they can't match the U.S. or Israel. But they're applying more on economic terms and spreading the pain to other countries in the region and hitting the U.S. wherever it has assets in the region.
0: We're going to have to leave it there. Rami Khoury, Palestinian-American journalist and distinguished public policy fellow at the American University of Beirut. He's also a non-resident senior fellow at the Arab Center, Washington, D.C. Coming up, we look at the start of the World Cup. Stay with us.

0: Barrio Tropical by Jose Miguel Ortegon Tovar. This is Democracy Now! I'm Narmeen Sheikh in New York with Amy Goodman in Sheffield, England. The FIFA Men's World Cup kicks off today with two games in Mexico. Mexico plays South Africa in Mexico City, and South Korea takes on the Czech Republic in Guadalajara. This will be the biggest World Cup in history, with teams from 48 countries playing over 100 games in 16 host cities across three countries, Canada, Mexico, and the United States. This is also the first time a host nation is at war with a participating country, the United States and Iran.
1: Policies from the Trump administration, as well as the Football Federation, FIFA, are making the people's game more inaccessible than ever. There's already the most expensive World Cup in history, this is, and Trump's harsh immigration policies are having a chilling effect on the games. There are 39 countries that are under either a full or partial travel ban, four of which, Iran, Haiti, Cote d'Ivoire, the Ivory Coast, and Senegal, are expected to play in the World Cup. Earlier this week, New York City Mayor Zoran Mamdani commented on the mounting barriers faced by the World Cup fans and soccer players from countries facing Trump's travel ban and visa restrictions.
2: The World Cup is supposed to be a celebration of the world as a whole, and some of the decisions that we've seen been taken by the federal administration, be it the denial of visas for journalists from certain countries or the rejection of a visa for a coach of a team, as well as single-day visas for specific foreign national teams, this is anathema to what this tournament is supposed to be about. If we cannot even allow the players, the teams, and the journalists covering those teams to come into this city in this country, then it begs a larger question about our commitment to the spirit of this tournament.
0: On Wednesday, President Trump described the 2026 World Cup as the, quote, most successful World Cup they've had. He was later questioned by a journalist over the visa restrictions.
3: Some people are afraid that it's going to be harder and harder to get visas to come from outside.
4: Can you reach we're working on it very closely to make sure the right people come into our country.
1: Among those affected are at least 15 officials and support staff for the Iranian team, forcing the team to train in Tijuana, Mexico, instead of in the U.S., and the Somali referee Omar Artan, who is denied entry into the United States. He was going to be the first Somali referee to officiate in a World Cup game, but there's this breaking news. Canada has invited him to referee in Canada for the World Cup. For more on all of this, we'll be joined by three guests as thousands of protesters are expected to disrupt the opening game of the World Cup in Mexico City. We'll be joined there by Jose Luis Canado Ceja of Dropsite News. And amidst rising fears of immigration raids in cities hosting the World Cup, we'll be joined from Philadelphia by Nalini Stamp of the Working Families Party and Our COPA. But first to Paris, France, where we're joined by Jules Boykoff, author of Red Card, the 2026 World Cup, Sports Washing, and the FIFA Greed Machine, as well as Kicking, a memoir about his former life as a professional soccer player. He represented the U.S. on the men's U23 national soccer team in international competition. Jules, welcome back to Democracy Now! Why don't you just introduce us to this first day of the game and the contradictions we see between the people's game and the massive sums people have to pay for tickets, the fact that it's the first time that a host country is at war with a participating country and the restrictions the U.S. has put on Iran. Lay it out for us.
5: The 2026 World Cup arrives wrapped in a paradox. On one hand, there will be more teams participating than ever before, 48 countries from around the world. On the other hand, this World Cup is shaping up to be one of extreme exclusion. Working class fans basically have no chance of buying a ticket to these games because of the exorbitant prices. You've got people from countries like Iran, Senegal, Cote d'Ivoire,

0: are Haiti, who have absolutely zero chance of getting a visa for this tournament. And you have people who have chosen not to come to the United States because they fear getting scooped up by immigration and customs enforcement. So this is a tournament that's supposed to bring the world together. But instead, what we're seeing in the lead up to this game is that you have a tournament of fear. You have a World Cup of exclusion and you have a World Cup of chaos. And the two main chaos agents to be aware of here are one, President Donald Trump of the United States. He has made it absolutely clear that this World Cup is key to his political legacy. And he's used sports to his political advantage more than any president in recent history. The second culprit that's injecting chaos here is FIFA and its president Gianni Infantino. FIFA has cranked up the prices for this, essentially putting it out of the reach of many ticket buyers, trying to squeegee as much money as possible out of world soccer fans around the world. And essentially, FIFA is treating Canada, Mexico, and the United States like its own private cash machine. And this has placed a real pall over this event that is supposed to be festive and happy. And it's also made this the most politically combustible World Cup in recent memory. And that's really saying something.
1: And Jules, this is the first World Cup to be held in the U.S. in 32 years. If you could explain how World Cup host countries are selected, and in this case, there are three, and also the fact of this ticket pricing, which is really, truly, as you said, exorbitant. Who sets the prices of the tickets?
0: Okay, so for starters, to get the World Cup, you have to put forth a bid. And you can access the bid that the United States, Canada, and Mexico put forth. And when you read it, it's all rainbows and unicorns and free transportation to people at these matches in the United States. Obviously, much has changed since then. And that's kind of an ingrained problem with these events, is that these bids come arrive with all sorts of promises that aren't actually delivered. In terms of the prices for tickets, there's two markets that to be aware of. The first one is controlled by FIFA entirely, and they're using something called dynamic pricing to assign value to these tickets. Dynamic kind of sounds nice, right? It's not nice if you're buying a ticket to the World Cup. That means they're trying to extract the maximum they can out of the ticket buyer. And that's why you're seeing for the World Cup final tickets in the range of like $11,000, whereas only 4 years earlier, the highest priced ticket for the final in Qatar was $1,600. On the secondary market, so when somebody buys a ticket and resells it, in the United States, there's no limit what they can charge. And FIFA loves this because FIFA snatches 15% from the seller and 15% from the buyer for every ticket sold. So I saw a ticket online recently going for $11 million. Now, I'm not saying they're going to sell that for that price, but if they did, FIFA would walk away with some $3.5 million for one ticket alone. And so if you think about the ticket pricing, it's a really good example of the FIFA greed machine in action.
2: Jules, also, if you can talk about the Iran team having to stay in Mexico and then in Tijuana, that's where they're training. President Sheinbaum has said that they can sleep there. And what deal was worked out with the United States, who said they can't stay in the United States? And also this Somali referee, the significance of him coming into Miami and being turned back. He ends up back in Mogadishu. And now the latest news, Canada says, oh, you can ref up here.
0: Yes, absolutely. Let's start with Omar Abdul-Qadir Artan, who was, in fact, excluded by the United States. And this was really a shame because it's too bad that the people didn't step up in this moment, other referees, and say, we're not going to referee matches unless our colleague is included. This is an award-winning referee who won the men's award for the entire continent of Africa. I would love for FIFA to have a stronger spine when it comes to these matters and stand up for this referee, because this is a horrific situation that we're dealing with. In terms of Iran, and by the way, if you have soccer fans cheering for a referee when they come back home, that's really saying something, I think. But then you have Iran right now, and this is just an epic fail on the part of the Trump administration, a strategic blunder in a major way. And here's what I mean by that. President Trump should be opening his arms wide to the players from Iran, because if you look at the recent history of Iran playing in international matches, you'll see that those Iranian players have taken the opportunity to do things that are critiques of their government at home. So, for example, the last World Cup in Qatar, you had Team Melli, as they're known, the Iranian team, not sing the national anthem in their opening match, thereby signaling to activists back home that they were on their side. More recently, the women's national team from Iran traveled to Australia, where two of them claimed political asylum, again, sending a message to people back home. And so this is a major own goal for the Trump administration, in addition to just being very much against the spirit of what this event is supposed to be.
1: So I'd like to bring in Jose Luis Granado Ceja. You're covering Latin America for Dropsite News and also the co-host of Soberania. If you could tell us, you are in Mexico City, the first match of the World Cup is happening there. If you could describe what the situation is on the ground and also talk about this, we spoke about it earlier with Jules, how much tickets cost there and the protests surrounding the cup.
3: So here in Mexico, the conversation has been, are these protests that are happening right now as we speak in the streets of Mexico City, which include a sit-down protest by a dissident teachers union called La Cente, or if they're going to affect the actual event? Now, the messaging from the government has been that no, everything is going to proceed as normal. There have been negotiations. Just yesterday, they were in closed-doors negotiations with the Secretary of the Interior, or La Secretaria de Gobernación, here in Mexico for 6 hours to try to reach an agreement. It's not clear as of yet. It's the morning of the opening match and we still don't know. But of course, yes, here, you know, soccer is the most popular sport by far. And the people who love this sport are not going to be able to attend the games. They have been extraordinarily inaccessible to the population. And unfortunately, because also of these protests and maybe the Fan Fest, which is going to take place, the main one in the Zócalo. Anybody who's been to Mexico City knows this massive public square. There's a huge screen there, but right now it's totally it's surrounded by high fences in order to keep the demonstrators out. I think it's important to mention these demonstrations, of course, are legitimate. The protesters are highlighting the important issues. In the case of the teachers, they're asking for a repeal of a 2007 neoliberal law, which essentially privatized pensions in Mexico. They're also asking for wage increases. We've seen other collectives come together. The mothers of disappeared people have been protesting, trying to reach the stadium in the far south of the city. Other groups have been trying to use this occasion that the world's attention is on Mexico as the host, as one of the three hosts and the country that will have the opening match here, to highlight their issues. And I think it's a perfectly legitimate thing. The challenge, though, is that there are also reactionary forces. There are anti-popular groups who are trying to latch on to these protests, who are trying to create this scene as if there is chaos happening in Mexico. It's not the case. I did a little walk through downtown Mexico City to see how things are like. You know, things are calm. I happened to talk to many visitors who are here, who already have arrived here in Mexico to enjoy the festivities. And they all said that they're more than happy to take part in everything that's going to be available to them. They, of course, understand that there are social issues happening here in Mexico that are, you know, leading to these kinds of protests. But the expectation is that at least there will be a sense of calm, that there won't be disruptive events to affect the enjoyment of the opening match here in Mexico.
2: And Jose Luis, if you could also talk about the Mexican president, Claudia Sheinbaum's response, both to the protests of the teachers and the others and the indigenous people about the disappeared, using this as a moment to highlight that issue, and President Sheinbaum's solidarity with the Iranian team and the deal that was worked out that they could train in Tijuana.
3: Yes, of course. So actually, the Iranian ambassador to Mexico made the proposal actually to have the games for that involved the Iranian team be played in Mexico. It seemed perfectly reasonable, and it was actually something that President Claudia Sheinbaum embraced. Ultimately, it was FIFA who said that that wasn't going to be possible, that they would play in the United States. We know that some of the trainers, some of the staff have not been issued visas, and that they're forced to fly in and fly out immediately. But certainly here, also the Mexican population has embraced the Iranian team. There were crowds waiting for them to receive them in Tijuana. So it's a very different attitude here in Mexico. There is this, you know, this embrace of the idea idea, which is a good idea on the surface of it, that this should be an occasion for us to come together and to celebrate, you know, the world's game. But again, you know, the challenge has been that there are geopolitical considerations at play here. The response from the government in terms of some of these protests, in the case of the teachers, has been pretty much that the government in this moment cannot afford to comply with the demands of the teachers union, essentially to renationalize the pensions. There are different programs that essentially top up the pensions, and they've kind of been consistently emphasizing this as an alternative to this, just because, you know, the here in Mexico, since the election of López Obrador and now with Claudia Sheinbaum, it is a policy that's called Republican austerity, which is basically trying to keep spending down to focus on social programs, to focus on investment in infrastructure. Claudia Sheinbaum in particular has made a big bet on investing in healthcare, for example. And so, you know, for to be able to comply to this, it would essentially require a fiscal reform. And the government argues that just the conditions aren't in place for anything like that in this moment. In response to some of these other movements, of course, you know, there have been long-standing tables, places of dialogue with the mothers of the disappeared, with the parents of the disappeared 43 students from Ayotzinapa. We still don't actually have all the facts in terms of what happened, why were they disappeared, what happened to them. And of course, so that is ongoing. And so this is a moment where, you know, it makes sense to me that these kinds of groups would try to take advantage of the opportunity to highlight these issues. But like I said initially, the concern is that we've seen previously here in Mexico, for example, the so-called Gen Z protests, the Gen Z protests that were happening here, were actually a AstroTurf campaign funded by right-wing oligarchs. And so we saw actually as well a bit of a parallel in the case of Brazil with the protests against Dilma Rousseff. You know, many of these start as genuine, legitimate protests, which obviously much of the population understands why they would take to the streets to bring these issues up, but they can be co-opted. And so one of the lines that the president has been insisting on, one of her messaging has been that, you know, they want to create this idea that there is chaos, that this is an unpopular government, and that's just not the case, right? I mean, if you look at the president's approval ratings, she enjoys 70-80% approval ratings in the country. So there is, I think, something more surreptitious at play here, that there are forces that are trying to take advantage of this opportunity.
1: Jose Luis, you mentioned that the mothers of the disappeared and the missing are basically trying to use this massive global event to draw attention to the disappeared and just, you know, to give a sense of how enormous an issue this is. Mexico, first of all, has the highest number of missing and disappeared people in the world, around 130,000. International organizations have referred to this as a humanitarian emergency. So if you could talk about the people who are protesting, whether they're mothers or others, and what they hope will come out of this.
3: So, you know, there are these stickers, the Panini stickers, which are very, very popular. People actually meet up downtown Mexico City to exchange the ones that they do have, what they don't have. And actually, the mothers of the disappeared have done a very interesting protest in taking the image of these stickers and putting the faces of the disappeared as a means to say that, you know, all of this enthusiasm, all of this energy, all of this investment that is being made to have these games happen and happen successfully can also be used to find our missing children. And so that's been the one of the ways that they've been trying to communicate this message. And of course, you know, numerous human rights organizations have pointed to this. Some have called it a humanitarian crisis, and it is, you know, we're talking more than 100,000 people who have been disappeared. And this, of course, is a product of the decision way back in the government of Felipe Calderón to engage in a militarized response to the problem of organized crime in this country. And because these organized crime groups learned that, you know, it was easier to disappear somebody than face an investigation if they, you know, came upon the bodies of people. And so that's part of the reason why we're seeing so much of this. This is a legacy of some of the decisions made by previous governments in the same way that the World Cup is, right? This was a decision that was made in the Enrique Peña Nieto government. And I think in a lot of ways they're doing the best that they can to attend to a situation that they inherited. But I do think that there have been important improvements in terms of the policy of actually having state backing for this very critical mission of finding the disappeared, to give comfort to the mothers of people who have, you know, of disappeared people, in order to, you know, to make it a more robust system to improve. For example, the database was apparently very, very insufficient. There was all kinds of missing information. There's been a determined effort to try to attend to that, to make it more. And I do think that there needs to be more collaboration with some of these collectives. I think a lot of them, a lot of the mothers have come together on their own, you know, in a self-organized way, because they've been frustrated with the response from state level authorities, from the federal government, in terms of not giving enough to be able to actually do the work. It's hard work. It's quite literally going out into fields where they suspect or they got a tip that there could be, you know, the body of somebody who had been disappeared, and digging through the dirt to try to find them. There is something called the Comisión Nacional de Búsqueda, or the National Search Commission, which is meant to accompany them. And there needs to be more of this kind of initiative to make sure that they feel like they really are a company. This is important for the state. The president has said so as much, to say that we, you know, this is a debt that we owe to society to attend to the needs of these mothers who simply want to know what happened to their children.
2: Jose Luis is speaking to us from Mexico City. We're going to go right now to Philadelphia, to Nalini Stamp, Director of Mass Audience Engagement for Working Families Power with the Our COPA campaign. Nalini, thanks so much for joining us. So you have this World Cup set to be the largest sporting event in North American history. At the same time, you have this massive Trump immigrant crackdown. If you can explain to us what our COPA, what for Working Families Power is calling for, and what you understand the agreement of ICE's presence around the stadium, around the United States, is right now.
4: Yes, well, thank you for having me. Our COPA is a joint initiative from Working Families Power and Mi Gente Support Committee, and we have one goal, is to keep the game beautiful. It's so important. This year, we have had so much issues with ICE, and we fundamentally believe that football unites us while ICE is dividing us. Folks have said it before that this is one of the most expensive World Cups. We need to keep it accessible and keep it within our communities. So what we're doing is making sure that people have safe places to gather, because joy is not a luxury. Joy is how a lot of our communities survive. So having safe watch parties, we're having free football clinics and soccer tournaments for people to actually enjoy in safety. There's been a lot of cases of ICE going to soccer fields, going to baseball fields, going where sporting events are happening, and snatching up children, snatching up communities. They've been inside of schools, where we know, and you know, in Minnesota, they took Liam Ramos, and this is something that a lot of people are fearing. They're fearing not just ICE presence at stadiums, which, look, in an international tournament, there are a lot of, you know, there are a lot of federal officials, especially from the Department of Homeland Security. But people are really, really afraid of them having raids, that ICE will go and raid communities where people are watching and gathering together. In most countries in the world, people just put up, and you just see it all over, you know, the city of New York last night, people are putting up, TVs to just watch it collectively. People will just say, here, come and see this in our village, in our town. And people are afraid to do that in the United States, because Donald Trump and Andrew Giuliani, who is his World Cup czar, is making it about them. They're making it a strongman show. And I fundamentally believe they do not want immigrant communities and communities who enjoy the beautiful game, like myself, who has been a fan of, I'm wearing the 1994 U.S. Men's National Team World Cup kit. I was a fan of Tab Ramos then, who is a Latino immigrant, and they don't want us to have joy in this moment. And so right now what we're seeing is just high level of tensions. Two weeks before today's start of the World Cup, the director of Homeland Security threatened to pull Customs and Border Patrol officers from Newark Airport because of what's happening at Delaney Hall, which is 8 miles away from what they're calling the New York, New Jersey Stadium, which the World Cup final will be played at. So when we're, you know, our initiative with our COPA is to just make sure that people can enjoy and have a sense of joy and community and enjoy this. And we have two clear demands. We want to stop all ICE raids. during this entirety of the World Cup during the next 39 days. And we want the travel ban lifted on the countries who are participating in the World Cup, on Haiti, on Cote d'Ivoire, on Senegal, Ivory Coast, on Senegal, and Haiti, because their fans deserve to be here. That is not a political move. It's a human move.
1: And Nalini, could you also talk about the fact that some cities in the U.S., Atlanta, Seattle, and L.A., the police have said they will not cooperate with ICE. What is the position of other cities?
4: Yes, a lot of, a lot of folks have said that they won't cooperate with ICE. We have also seen in New York, folks have said that they won't cooperate with ICE. I think a lot of different cities are saying they will not cooperate with ICE. Unfortunately, there are cities who have a long history of ICE cooperation, in Houston with 287G programs, in Kansas City. And so it is something that we are making sure that every person who is here, who lives here, who celebrates and loves the beautiful game have Know Your Rights tools. We have Know Your Rights tools on rcopa.com. There has been lots of other programs that are just making sure. Zohra Mamdani, the mayor of New York, is doing his own Know Your Rights program in the city to make sure that anybody who's in New York or New Jersey has what they need to have Know Your Rights. So what I love about this is that, communities are answering to keep each other safe, and we will keep each other safe as much as possible during these games. But the story should also be, I think a lot of the story is about Donald Trump and he wants it to be about him. We have to also make it about how communities are welcoming these teams. Here in Philadelphia, Ivory Coast played a free game to the public so that their fans could see, and their fans can't come from their home country, and it was packed at the Philadelphia Union Stadium. Folks in Virginia, Ghana, the diaspora from Ghana welcomed the Ghana team with traditional instruments. People in New Jersey are welcoming Morocco and supporting them. We have to also show that people are celebrating right now.
1: Nalini Stamp is Director of Mass Audience Engagement for Working Families Power. Thank you so much for joining us. She's also with our COPA campaign. Jose Luis Granado Ceja covers Latin America for Dropsite News. And Jules Boykoff, author of Red Card, the 2026 World Cup, Sports Washing, and the FIFA Greed Machine. Thank you all for joining us. Coming up, will Congress reauthorize a controversial part of the Foreign Intelligence Surveillance Act before it expires on Friday?

0: In Our Midst by Montreal musician Paul Carnello. This is Democracy Now! I'm Nermeen Sheikh in New York with Amy Goodman in Sheffield, England. A key provision of the Foreign Intelligence Surveillance Act, or FISA, is said to expire on Friday unless it's reauthorized by Congress. Section 702 allows for the warrantless surveillance of foreign nationals believed to be outside of the U.S., but is highly controversial for inherently sweeping up and storing vast amounts of data from Americans, including emails, texts, and cell phone data. A bipartisan group of senators is opposing the reauthorization. President Trump has asked Congress to pass a short-term extension to buy time, which will be voted on today.
1: The push to reauthorize FISA has been complicated by Trump's selection of MAGA loyalist Bill Pulte as acting director of national intelligence, replacing Tulsi Gabbard. Pulte has no known background in intelligence. While serving as director of the Federal Housing Finance Agency, he used his position to target Trump's political enemies with criminal referrals over claims of mortgage fraud. Pulte will remain director of the Federal Housing Finance Agency and chair of Fannie Mae, Freddie Mac, while also serving as chief of intelligence. President Trump was asked by a reporter last week why he believes Pulte is the best person for the job.
2: Well, he's very smart. He's a person who's got high integrity, and it's an acting position. It's not a permanent. He's not going to be permanent because, you know, I don't think he'd want to be permanent. But he's a very smart guy, and he may find out some things about the rigged elections, et cetera, et cetera.
1: To talk about this and more, we're joined by Cindy Cohen, executive director of the Electronic Frontier Foundation, just written a new book, Privacy's Defender, My 30-Year Fight Against Digital Surveillance. She's joining us from San Francisco. Cindy, thanks so much for being with us. Can you explain what this controversial article is of FISA that has to be dealt with by tomorrow? And also talk about the significance of Pulte and his new role.
3: Sure. FISA Section 702 is a piece of the foreign surveillance law that has to be reauthorized every couple of years. And this reauthorization came up because some of you may recall the government was doing all of this illegally and off the books for many, many years. And after they got caught, Congress created some oversight, not enough. And one of the pieces of oversight was that this has to be reauthorized every couple of years so that Congress can take a look and see whether it's working well, whether more privacy protections are needed, or whether it should be continued at all. And so every time this comes up, there is a push by organizations like EFF, but also a bipartisan set of members in Congress to try to get some privacy protections in it. And right now, the central one is to require a warrant before searching this huge amount of data that is being collected by the NSA, especially for the FBI to need a warrant in order to search this for purposes. So that's the centerpiece of the fight right now, and that's why we have this periodic reauthorization. You know, the nomination of Bill Pulte is really I think it's a bit of a slap in the face of the national security folks who keep saying that this is a really important and serious program that could never, you know, would never be misused and is only going after stopping foreign terrorists. That's the story they tell us overall. They keep getting caught, really misusing this data and also searching far more broadly than they're supposed to under the law. But every time they say, don't worry, we fixed it and we're very serious people and we will only use this for, you know, important, you know, fighting terrorism and similar things. And I think, you know, nominating somebody who's got no national security experience and instead has a pretty growing track record of being, you know, somebody who just goes after Trump's enemies, so using this in a very political way, is, I think, just a bridge too far, even for some members of Congress who otherwise might support the program. And, you know, don't get me wrong, EFF thinks this program should be stopped. It was started illegally, and it hasn't gotten any better. But, you know, a simple warrant requirement shouldn't be a very big lift. But it took this nomination of a completely unqualified guy to get enough members of Congress to really stop it. And I think it's time to take a look and listen hard about the privacy protections that are needed at a minimum for this program to go forward.
0: Well, just to convey, Cindy Cohen, the scale of this program, shortly after it was established, FISA quickly became one of the top intelligence gathering mechanisms in the country. FISA intelligence provides up to 70% of the president's daily brief. And even if the law is not extended, the NSA could still continue to operate the program through March 2027. What would that mean in the context of Bill Pulte being the acting director of national intelligence? What information would he be privy to?
3: Well, he could be privy to anything that's searchable in this database. Database is really, it's a huge, huge collection of information. I mean, they say they're only targeting foreigners abroad, but they're really collecting, in the first instance, a much, much wider range of information and then sorting through it with some secret ways that we really don't have any insight into, and claiming that in the end they only keep things that are targeting foreigners abroad. So, but even on that scale, it's a huge amount of domestic communication of Americans inside the United States. And, of course, the rest of the world deserves privacy, too. So it's a huge corpus of information. And since the actual work of searching through this is so secret, it's almost impossible to know what isn't potentially available, but certainly somebody who was willing to go through, you know, the mortgage records of people in order to identify potential, you know, avenues into the president's enemies, this would be a much bigger trove of information that could be weaponized against people who the president wants targeted. And the fact that, you know, what the president said was that this could be used, you know, for some of the election, you know, claims that he's making should be especially troubling because those are largely domestic issues. I mean, you know, so I think that it's already being signaled that this information is going to be used for things that is far afield from national security or foreign intelligence narrow targets that what it was created on the story that was all it was going to be used for. So it could be a tremendously powerful tool. The collection and you're correct that even if the program expires, it doesn't end. It's already been reauthorized until March of 2027. So even if Pulte's in there for a very short period of time, there's a lot of damage he could do. You know, this massive national security surveillance state that was built after 9/11 has always been a threat to freedom. It's been a problem from the beginning, and we've always had assurances that it would never be misused. I think
1: Cindy,
3: that the warning lights should be flashing
1: so well
3: red at this
1: in
3: point.
1: Your book. Cindy Cohen, you articulate this so well in your book, Executive Director of Electronic Frontier Foundation. I recommend everyone read it, Privacy Defender, My 30-Year Fight Against Digital Surveillance. That does it for our show. We've been broadcasting from the studios of Sheffield Live, Community TV and Radio, and we are going to be at the Sheffield Film Festival today and tomorrow. I'm Amy Goodman with Nermeen Sheikh.

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1: 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I'm your host, Brianne Doyle. Rabble.ca shares the news of the day through a progressive lens. If you're curious about what's happening in Canadian politics, labor, the environment, and beyond, you've come to the right place. This is news for the rest of us. 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Emile Niazi joins Rabble publisher Sarah Sahagian to talk about her new book, Life After Ambition, a Good Enough Memoir. 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
3: Great to be here.
2: So we're here to talk about your new memoir, Life After Ambition. If you were to give us an elevator pitch for Life After Ambition, what would that pitch be?
3: It's about the intersection of motherhood, personhood, life as a millennial, and ambition and work, and how that relationship and those factors evolve over time. We were sold a bill of goods as kids, and we followed the path to success that was laid out for us, discovered it was a lie. And then what do you do once you have discovered that lie? You have to figure out a way to move on. You have to figure out life after ambition.
2: So I read your book and you have a life trajectory that many millennials living in Canada have and I think could relate to. So your family immigrated when I think you're about five in the book from the UK, and your parents had also immigrated previously to that. So you come here, you start in Toronto, you end up in Vancouver. So you've lived in two major metropolitan centers in Canada. And then you have a lot of those classic millennial jobs working at The Gap, promoting clubs, I think, at one point.
3: Yeah, I was a flyer girl.
2: Yeah, the flyer girl work, a lot of those classic types of jobs. So I'm just curious. So we at Rabble talk a lot about late capitalism, late stage capitalism. When did you have that moment where you realized that we were not in a meritocracy that you've been sold, right? And you talk about that in the book about how you thought, if I just worked hard enough, right, I could escape poverty, I could achieve my dreams, all of these different goals. When did you realize that this was a lie, that this was a late capitalist lie?
3: You know what? It was deep into my first like real grown-up job working in media. You know, I don't want to say where, but a big company. And you know, the trajectory was very much laid out for me there. It was like you start sort of at the bottom as like a junior producer and then you work your way up. And hopefully at the, I guess the end goal was to like be an exec of a show or, you know, to be like a boss. And I was doing everything right as far as I knew. You know, I was someone who worked really hard. I stayed late. I did a great job. I knew that I was someone who was contributing to every single place that I worked within that corporation. But then I was told, oh, you know, you're not right for this because X. We loved you, but this. And then I would watch these like far more mediocre, usually white men rise above me. And I was like, what's the difference between us? You know, because as far as I know, I'm training that person to do the job that they're doing because I've been doing it, but now, but I'm not good enough to actually be paid for that position, but you trust me to do the job. And that's when I realized it's like, oh, what, they went to the right school, or, oh, you know, they sort of like speak that secret language that certain people speak. And so that was when I was like, okay, this is, the whole thing is rigged. And like, why? It was a bit of a why bother moment, mm-hmm. but I'm someone that can't just stop. You know, I couldn't, mm-hmm. I couldn't fall back into complacency. So I just kept mm-hmm. working harder and harder. Mm-hmm. And I thought, maybe if I just moved to a different mm-hmm. part of the corporation, maybe if I just had a female boss, maybe this, maybe that. Mm-hmm. And it just, no, life is not fair, unfortunately. And I found out maybe a little bit too late.
4: What would you have done differently? So I know when you write a memoir, you have to reflect on a lot of different things. If you had known this, I'm just mm-hmm. curious, do you think after writing the memoir, because it details so much of your life from childhood to, you know, motherhood to, you know, your current moment, where do you think you might have made a different decision, if any at all?
3: Well, that's the thing. I guess sometimes I wish like I had gone to school for something more tactile and tangible and mm-hmm. real, you know, like I should have been a doctor, or I should mm-hmm. have been a plumber, or, you know, I just should have had a real life applicable skill mm-hmm. rather than like, oh, I have good ideas sometimes. Like I can craft a sentence, mm-hmm. you know, apparently AI can do that. But on the other hand, I love my life and I love my family and I love where I've ended up and I love my community and I genuinely love what I do. And so you do, reflecting back, hopefully tell yourself, yes, there were a lot of mistakes. Mm-hmm. Yes, I have regrets. But on the other hand, I wouldn't change a thing because I really do like where I ended up. So mm-hmm. even though I wish I'd gone to medical school, I'm happy that I'm doing what I do. And, you know, to be honest, I probably would have been a doctor that was like, I sure wish I was writing right now.
4: You'd be maybe you'd be that guy who told Margaret Atwood he was going to write when he retired, and she said, I'm going to do brain surgery when I retire.
3: Yeah, exactly. Exactly. Yes. The hubris.
4: No, I mean, honestly, I think a lot of millennials can relate to that. Mm-hmm. You know, when you graduate into an economic crisis and then there's just constantly economic crises, right? You have children during COVID, all of these different things. You can kind of relate to thinking, you know, I wish I could just be a carpenter, because yeah. being a carpenter is great. It takes a lot of skill. You get to build a table. It's wonderful. And people will always need tables. AI can't replace me. I mean, maybe exactly. one day they'll make AI robots that can make a table, but not right now. Not right now.
3: Apparently, one of the hardest things for these robots to do are those kinds of like laundry mm-hmm. and mm-hmm. and build, like, you know, working mm-hmm. with their hands mm-hmm. that, so, you know, yes, carpenters are probably pretty safe. I mean, I just wrote about this for The Cut, midlife crisising mm-hmm. in the end times mm-hmm. and, you know, it was the most read article on The Cut for 2 days. So yeah. obviously it's relatable to people. And one of the central themes of the piece is just how bleak everyone feels right now about yeah. not just the economy and the state of the world, but mm-hmm. just the future in general. Yeah. Like I think it's the first time, despite all the crises we've lived through, and obviously as millennials, we've lived through a lot of really like world disrupting times.
4: Yeah.
3: The future has never felt so hard and mm-hmm. and dark. You know, mm-hmm. even in 2008, graduating into that or starting our jobs in that moment, I still had hope for the future. Like I still mm-hmm. believed that, mm-hmm. This is something that we could overcome and I could overcome. Mm-hmm. And I mm-hmm. felt that about, you know, everything, every crisis we've lived through. But this feels different. I don't know.
4: Well, it's interesting because after reading your book and having this conversation, I'm wondering if there is a correlation between ambition and just hope and resiliency. And maybe if we've just been through so much as a generation that we're just sort of like, screw grit. I just can't be resilient anymore. Because I have days, and I mean, I don't want to speak for you. I definitely have days when I feel that way, where I feel like, you know, I've proven I can be resilient. I want to yeah. stop proving it. I have that skill. I just don't want to. I think it's unfair that I have to do it again.
3: Yeah. Oh, yes. No, absolutely. I have those days. I mean, that's, again, one of the big points in mm-hmm. the book, and also yep. in this piece, is like, not again, that sense exactly. of like, not again, you know, I feel like as a generation, we have just sort of started to get our footing, you know, many mm-hmm. of us are having kids or, mm-hmm. you know, maybe getting into the real estate ladder for the first time. Like, you know, we've been doing our jobs for a while. Hopefully we feel a little bit secure in the skills that we have, and to have it all disrupted and for nothing, you know, it feels like this moment is also like a completely manufactured crisis that these tariffs didn't need to exist. Yeah. These wars don't need to exist. Mm-hmm. You know, this AI bubble that no one wants AI, but it's being forced down our throats. Mm-hmm. It's like none of this needs to happen. And yet it is happening to us again. And I think we're tired. I'm tired. You know, I just would love nothing more than a nice, stable job that I go to every day that they promise I'll have until I'm ready to stop working. And I'll probably work until I die, like most of us. So, I think we're tired. As a generation, we are tired.
4: And it's funny because I think probably previous generations, I guess they felt that way, but also the world wasn't changing as quickly. So you kind of could get used to what life would be like, you know, and previous generations definitely suffered. I mean, working in a coal mine, things like that, awful, awful. But you did know what was coming. There wasn't the uncertainty. There wasn't this fear that it would constantly get worse. That's sort of one interesting difference in history, I think. And I mean, people also just had more connections. Like as awful as an event like World War II was, I'm always struck by in the Blitz in London, if you go to museums in Britain, they'll show you what it was like. And people were hanging out in bomb shelters singing songs. They were terrified for their lives, but they had community. I'm not trying to glamorize that at all because it was a horrible historical moment. But we just, if we were in a bomb shelter together today, I don't think we have enough practice forming community to make it that kind of a beautiful, bittersweet moment.
3: Well, I mean, I actually disagree. I think that community is one of the last things that our generation has been good at building. I think Gen Zs, for example, and Gen Alphas and these sort of disconnected, very online generations would struggle much more than we would. Because, you know, we have existed in a time where there were no cell phones. There certainly weren't smartphones, social media, you know, we have experienced going out or going to a concert and no one's taking pictures, or it's on a digital camera and it'll be uploaded maybe in a couple of months, maybe not. You know, we've existed outside the panopticon, and I don't think the younger generations know about what it, you know, that feeling of real life connection and building community and how important it is in the same way that they do experience that on the internet. So in that instance, I actually do think we were pretty good at that, but I don't want to sing in a bomb shelter for sure. Like I don't, but you know what, back to like what you were saying about the predictability of life before, like I do think now if you were to ask, you know, someone our age, like, you know, what's your 5-year plan? Most of us wouldn't really be able to tell you what our job situation will be like in 5 years.
4: So I'm just curious, as a mother, just as a person in the world, how do you talk to younger generations about the future, given that we don't know what it holds?
3: Yeah, I mean, it's difficult. You know, obviously, as a parent, one of the, I think, prerequisites is that I have optimism, right? It's an optimistic thing. It's a hopeful thing to have a child because you are believing and investing in the future and in their future and in your future. And so I do, you know, I treat it as though everything is full steam ahead and life is going to be as it was for me, because what else can I do, really? You know, I don't know what's ahead. I can only give them the skills to adapt to whatever comes next. So I am trying to teach them to be adaptable, to be hopeful, to be optimistic, to be resilient, to really just be a good person, because I think that ultimately, whatever comes next, they have to be someone who can contribute to the community. And those skills are, I think, evergreen and, you know, things that our own parents, I think, wanted to instill as well. And the things that I won't do, I think, are the things that our parents did. I try not to focus on this idea that, you know, just get good grades and go to university and life will be laid out for you. I'm not going to give them empty promises and I'm not going to tell them that the world is necessarily a fair place and that, you know, you are promised a certain type of future. Mm-hmm. Mm-hmm. And so that's sad also, you know, I think that that's, there is a kind of a sense of safety in, mm-hmm. in wanting to tell them like, yes, go, you know, go have a great time at university, study what mm-hmm. you want, mm-hmm. pursue your dreams. I think I get why our parents mm-hmm. did that. But I also don't want them to face that same disappointment. There's going to be many other disappointments in their lives. They don't need to have that one. And hope that's the lesson I think I took mm-hmm. from writing the book is like, I feel I and many people in my generation, our generation had been set up to fail, really. Yeah. And so I would love for them to avoid that specific heartbreak because, you know, there'll be many other types of heartbreaks.
4: Absolutely. You hit the nail on the head that it is a heartbreak to avoid. It is interesting. I was reading about how different, I mean, it's just sort of theory about anthropological theory about class systems and how different classes reproduce the class that they are in or mm-hmm. Instill a certain ethos, right? And how a lot of middle class and upper middle class children are raising these kind of worker bees, right? With the five co-curriculars a week and just raising yeah. these exhausted children who never have fun and are told if you just work hard, literally from the day they're two and they start their co-curriculars, like yeah. you will succeed. And it strikes me that given that we don't know if that's true, it's such an interesting way that to parent, and we're still parenting that way. We still see the intensive parenting. We're parenting kids to be workaholics who might not even have a job to step into in 20 years.
3: Exactly. No, like I think the tiger mom mm-hmm. kind of stereotype, it feels very much like of a different era and mm-hmm. age, you know, and even this, the hustle and grind culture, mm-hmm. the girl boss, like I mm-hmm. do think even Gen Zs see the problem in that type mm-hmm. of motivation mm-hmm. and that type of worker. And they don't even want that for their lives, you know, and they yeah. don't want their workplaces yeah. Yeah. to be promoting that type of lifestyle because mm-hmm. it's so exhaustive and you're mm-hmm. it's destined to burn you out. But it's very difficult, I think, to parent or even for your own self to imagine mm-hmm. Mm-hmm. the future these days, because we really don't have a clear mm-hmm. sense politically, culturally, mm-hmm. economically, what it's going to look like. Mm-hmm. And like, that feels different to me, but also I don't know, because maybe it's just middle age. Maybe this is what it's like to be 40 years old, right? I mean, first yeah. 40 years of our life are going to look very, very different from the next 40 years of our life, if we live that long.
4: It is so interesting. I was reflecting the other day, somebody like, I for work, this is so random, I had to research Dwight Eisenhower, who was mm-hmm. born in 1890, before airplanes existed. And then in World War II, he's in charge of D-Day, and he, you know, there's the Air Force, that's how they win, right? And all these things. And then he becomes president, and before he dies, the U.S. lands on the moon. And you just sort of think, in the modern era, the pace of change has become so much faster, right? Like, you've got one person who is born, no airplanes. Teenager, airplanes. Mm-hmm. In his adulthood, I'm in charge of this huge army, and we have airplanes. It's just interesting to think about how, just in the modern era, starting with the 20th century, it really becomes hard to predict the future. And I don't know if previous generations were as aware of how quickly quickly the world was changing. But as you said, I think that there is now a huge awareness that we might not even have humanity as we know it, right? So previously, we were sort of, the question was, what kind of technology will humanity use? And the question is, will humanity exist or will AI mm-hmm. replace us?
3: Mm-hmm. Or yes, AI, climate change, obviously. Mm-hmm. Like, I think when I worked at the BBC, mm-hmm. there was a really, really big push on, mm-hmm. you know, on sustainability and, mm-hmm. and education about climate change mm-hmm. as being something that was like built into the programming because it's such an important mm-hmm. issue. And at one point, there was someone who came in to sort of educate us as commissioners on climate change. And he was essentially mm-hmm. saying, like, you know, you think about it like storms and mm-hmm. that got, you know, that doc from Al Gore, but yeah. it's going to be mass displacement, mass mm-hmm. unemployment, mass mm-hmm. immigration, and food crises and water crises. Mm-hmm. And that is something that we're also not realistically preparing for. And mm-hmm, that's something mm-hmm. that's been looming over us in our entire lives. And it's so obvious that for our kids, the world is not going to look the same. And that's really scary. And again, the last talking to a friend about this, I was like really lamenting all of these things. And he was like, okay, well, so the last 40 years of our life will be really hard and bad, but we'll still be there and we'll make it work. And I was like, dude, that sucks. Like, that really sucks. The one thing we might have been able to look forward to is like retiring and, you know, having grandkids and doing just those things. And now you're telling me it's like, I have to fight in the Hunger Games. Like, while when I'm 60 and 70 years old, it just, and that's obviously doom and gloom and maybe things will be fine and whatever, but there is a sense of hopelessness that I think we're experiencing as a generation. And maybe this is just like a global feeling and it's pan generation, but it's acutely felt, I think, amongst millennials.
4: Yeah. And I've noticed the attitude millennials have to misfortune is very different. It's pretty fatalistic that people aren't even outraged. The millennial generation is funny because when we were younger, everyone said we were so entitled. I actually think it's one of the least entitled generations in history. Everyone got degrees they didn't need in order to do jobs that didn't really want them, worked overtime. I remember in my 20s, I usually had about like 7 jobs at any given time, just so desperate to prove myself. And so I actually feel like...
1: That was the first 20 minutes of Emile's interview with Sarah. The full interview is available on Rabble's Patreon. Join at any level to listen. And now, this is our In Case You Missed It segment, where we review the top stories from this week on Rabble.ca. To do that, let's hand things over to Rabble editor Nick Seabrook. Take it away, Nick.
5: Thanks, Brianne. Starting with national news. The review deadline for the Canada-US-Mexico Free Trade Agreement is rapidly approaching as tensions between

that are exempt from tariffs, and allowing the deal to expire could lead to economic hardship on both sides of the border. However, even if the deal is extended, the administration of U.S. President Donald Trump has said that tariffs on Canadian steel and aluminum would still stay in place. Staying with national news, Prime Minister Mark Carney continues to put forward policies that favor the wealthy and corporations over the environment and poorer Canadians. One of his first acts as Prime Minister was to repeal a modest increase to the capital gains tax that was introduced by his predecessor, Justin Trudeau. That tax would have only affected the wealthiest Canadians and primarily only those who traded in the stock market. More recently, Carney has shown himself to be even more pro-business and anti-environment with his approach to pipelines. This week, Carney met with Alberta Premier Danielle Smith to discuss how to continue moving forward with a project for a new oil pipeline. Rival parliamentary reporter Carl Nirenberg writes that Carney's supporters justify his moves to the right by saying that they are necessary as long as Canada faces a threat from U.S. President Donald Trump. Nirenberg writes, quote, "Unprecedented threats, the Carney folks say, mean the government must make tough choices. We cannot afford to favor the environment, Indigenous rights, or the expansion of the social safety net as we thought we could in the Justin Trudeau era." End quote. Also this week, in a column shared with Rabble, Linda McQuaig writes that Carney's attempts to appease Alberta will not win him any political points in that province. McQuaig sees Carney's support of an oil pipeline in Alberta as an attempt to counter separatist activism in the province, but she does not believe that would work. She points out that Justin Trudeau bought the Trans Mountain Pipeline expansion after no private company would invest in the project, and that Albertans still hated Trudeau despite that. As well, McQuaig argues that Alberta separatists will always be motivated to be combative with Ottawa. Alberta separatists are motivated by corporate interests and funded through foreign influence, primarily from the U.S. For these reasons, she believes, Alberta separatists will never view Ottawa or Mark Carney in a favorable light. In labor news this week, more than 100 unionized workers employed by the Mama Earth Organics grocery store and delivery company in Toronto have lost their jobs. The news comes after the company announced it was moving outside of Toronto to nearby Mississauga. The workers were unionized with the United Food and Commercial Workers, and their collective agreement required the company to keep on any employees if Mama Earth Organics changed locations, but that agreement only applied to the city of Toronto. For its part, the company says that it is moving due to the high cost of rent at its current location. Mama Earth Organics said that some of its employees will be employed at their new location, but acknowledged that not all of their current staff were willing or able to make the commute. In other news this week, Rabble columnist Lois Ross argues that a public option for groceries could be an effective way to combat rising food prices. The idea was one of Avi Lewis's signature promises in his campaign for the NDP leadership. Ross notes that grocery prices continue to rise. She lays the blame for rising food costs directly at the feet of large grocery stores. Five grocery chains have a near monopoly on the market in Canada. While their profits rise, so does the cost of food. Farmers are also being squeezed. They are having to bear the burdens of rising fuel costs while not seeing any real benefit of rising prices in grocery stores. In her column, Ross writes that a public option for groceries could also be comparatively cost-effective for the government as well. She writes that Canada is planning on buying new fighter jets. The cost of starting and maintaining a public option for groceries would cost less than half of the lifetime cost of just one of those new jets. And finally, in environmental news, Prime Minister Mark Carney has made increasing Canada's national defense budget one of his signature policies. But David Suzuki argues that protecting national security means also protecting the environment. As we've already discussed, Carney is pursuing a new oil pipeline in Alberta. He is also investing significant amounts of money into the military, which is a major polluter. Part of protecting the Arctic must also involve reducing global warming, and not just building more submarines. Likewise, protecting our national forests
will also help to reduce carbon emissions

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1: 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I'm Brianne Doyle, and we'll talk to you next week.

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1: In English, that's Women Crossing the Line, a space to strengthen collective power among Mesoamerican women. It airs in Spanish on the feminist-built community radio station Violeta Radio, based in Mexico City. Maru Chavez sent Wings this English translation. Stay tuned.
2: Women Crossing the Line, a space to strengthen collective power. Here, stories, resistance, and ideas converge, intertwining the struggles of Mesoamerican women with global transformations. Because crossing the line also means redefining the world map.
3: Bienvenidas, bienvenidos y bienvenides al programa Mujeres Cruzando la Línea.
4: Welcome to the program Women Crossing the Line, where we come together to reflect deeply on issues central to social movements. Women Crossing the Line is a monthly program co-produced by Jazz Mesoamerica and Violeta Radio. I'm Daisy Flores, and I'll be here with you to discuss a topic that intersects our lives in many ways: the resurgence of the right and the people's response to the rise of authoritarianism in Latin America.
5: To help us with this reflection, we're joined by Diana Fuentes, who will share her analysis. But first, here's a brief news segment.
2: La derecha avanza en nuestro continente.
6: The right is gaining ground across our continent.
2: La entendemos como un espectro ideológico conservador que considera las desigualdades sociales como inevitables, defiende el libre mercado, el individualismo, el reducir la intervención del Estado en la economía y con una fuerte carga misógina y de diversos tipos de
6: violencia. We understand it as a conservative ideological spectrum that views social inequalities as inevitable, advocates for the free market and individualism, seeks to reduce state intervention in the economy, and is marked by misogyny and various forms of violence. Its rise is due to the strong influence of Donald Trump's current term in office in the United States, which reinforced neocolonialism, exerted direct influence on electoral processes, and advanced within our societies to reinforce the idea that military security is indispensable. And they base this on hatred and the scapegoating of specific groups, such as women, the LGBTQ plus community, migrants, and indigenous peoples, as responsible for social decline, particularly the security and economic crisis, seeking to instill in people a justification for authoritarianism and the rollback of rights won by social movements through the intensification of discrimination, criminalization of poverty, erosion of social rights and fundamental freedoms. Currently, at least 12 countries in the region have governments of this kind, such as Argentina, Chile, Ecuador, El Salvador, Honduras, Nicaragua, Paraguay, Panamá, and Costa Rica. In Chile, far-right candidate José Antonio Katz won the election with a 20-point lead over Janet Jara, marking the sharpest shift to the right in Chile since the return to democracy in 1990, following 17 years of military rule during the Pinochet dictatorship. His promise of a heavy-handed approach to security, dubbed the Implacable Plan, was a decisive factor in his rise to power, as is the case with most of these government profiles. Katz is part of an international network of far-right leaders, men and women, in Latin America and globally, who combine ultra-conservative social stances, heavy-handed security policies, and a pro-business economic agenda, ideologically and politically aligned with Milei, Bolsonaro, Costa Rica's new president, Laura Fernández, and of course, Donald Trump. In Mesoamerica, this conservative shift is particularly severe in Honduras, El Salvador, and Nicaragua, manifesting in the criminalization of land defenders, especially indigenous and peasant women, the closure of organizations and persecution of activists, militarization, states of emergency, and security policies that legitimize social control and alliances between the state, economic elites, and illicit networks. But how can we explain this shift to the right in Latin America, a region that, at the same time, has a history of resistance and extremely powerful social movements, such as feminism and women's struggles, indigenous and peasant movements, movements for sexual diversity, student movements, movements for labor rights, and movements against extractivism, among others, which have undeniably transformed realities and brought fundamental discussions for social justice into the public sphere, such as human rights, social rights, equality, diversity, solidarity, and the right to a life free from violence, among others. To what extent can we say that they have influenced social change, given that our societies are voting for these candidates? We will reflect on this shift in Latin America and its relationship with transformative social movements with Diana Fuentes, because the contemporary right cannot be understood solely through ideology, nor as a mere electoral shift. We need better analytical tools to sustain the progress achieved, strengthen it, and understand this reconfiguration of diverse powers and its articulation with systems of oppression, such as capitalism, coloniality, and patriarchy. And of course, to ensure that these authoritarian actors stop administering and sacrificing the lives of feminized, racialized, migrant and indigenous bodies, and achieve a shift from this order to one that prioritizes human life and the lives of beings in nature.
3: Como les avisamos al inicio, Diana Fuentes nos acompaña. Bienvenida, Diana.
7: Muchas gracias, Daisy. Muchas gracias por la invitación.
4: Diana Fuentes holds a PhD in philosophy from National Autonomous University of Mexico, UNAM, and is a research professor at the Metropolitan Autonomous University in Xochimilco, where she coordinates the master's program in communication and politics and is also a specialist in Marxism and critical thought. With numerous publications and research in France and other countries, she also actively participates in spaces for political analysis, the media, and academic networks such as the Mexican Philosophical Association, Gramsci Mexico, and is a member of the political analysts group known as La Mesa Roja. That's why we have you here, Diana. Welcome, and thank you so much for joining us. Let's dive right into this interview. Social movements in Latin America have a history of great power. How would you say they have contributed to changes in the way of thinking within our societies at the Latin American level?
7: Bueno, pues los movimientos sociales que hemos caracterizado de forma clara y definida quizá desde la década de los años 70.
8: Well, as has long been recognized, the social movements that we have clearly and distinctly characterized, perhaps since the 1970s, have allowed us to consider the ways in which certain social groups and actors, through coordinated action, the use of organizational structures, demonstrations, and political pressure on governments, and sometimes also on economic powers or the powers that be, we have considered how, through the consolidation of these forces in recent decades, globally, and particularly in Latin America, enormous changes have taken shape, enabling legal and economic transformations or redirecting the sense that has at times been given to the intent behind economic or societal projects seeking to establish themselves in certain regions.
9: Social movements, as you well know, are characterized precisely by the fact that they are the active expression of a growing social discontent that, in the broadest and most far-reaching sense, even goes so far as to shape global views, ideas about what should change in society so that the direction of our interactions is ultimately redirected. Let me give a very current example that has swept the entire world in recent years. The women's social movement,
8: specifically the feminist and women's movement, which is not only characterized by being that mobilized expression of groups of women who at times are driven by the outrage caused by patriarchal violence, sexist violence, or the need for actions that truly allow for the consolidation of effective equality. They have not only done that, but have also reinforced the idea that movements are capable of envisioning a different kind of society. Social movements have therefore also been a very important source of political imaginaries that have propelled us toward the possibility of creating balances that counteract the structural inequalities produced by today's societies.
4: Thank you very much, Diana. That's very insightful. I'd like us to take a closer look at the feminist movement, especially since I identify as an ecofeminist. In various writings, ecofeminists argue that the feminist movement is the social movement that succeeded, or rather, that succeeded in failing. I'd like you to help me understand a little bit about what has changed, what the feminist movement has contributed to changing the logic, and what that logic and common sense look like even in the Latin American region, but also what are the biggest challenges it faces right now.
7: Yo creo que una de las cuestiones importantes en las que el movimiento feminista en lo particular ha contribuido.
8: I believe that one of the key ways in which the feminist movement in particular has contributed is precisely by giving it a character, let's say, that is very clearly gender-based and very clearly critical of male and patriarchal domination and agendas that were previously considered unrelated to this issue. You'll recall that when discussing the emergence of new social movements, the conversation has always centered on the environmental movement, the indigenous movement, and the women's movement. And these were perceived as spheres with their own logic, sometimes operating autonomously from one another. I think what has happened in recent years is that the women's movement has managed to integrate these agendas. This perspective of transversality has been one of the greatest contributions, I believe, that the feminist movement has made in terms of themes and agendas. But I also believe that, on another level, in reality, over the last decade, as you were saying, the feminist and women's movement is the one that has perhaps endured the longest. That social movement also achieved something very important: becoming an international network. We saw how the hashtag Ni Una Menos, Not One Less, which served as a slogan that helped mobilize protest in Argentina and the Southern Cone, suddenly began to spread to other parts of the world, sometimes tailored or adapted to local realities. But they were underpinned by a logic that assumed there was a common denominator, that we can indeed overcome the rigid boundaries to which nationalist state logics sometimes condemn us, and that we can speak of an international movement with shared agendas. Of course, mediations play a crucial role here, such as the use of social media and the possibility of instant communication. All of these has been a fundamental and defining feature of protests in recent years, which have also been driven largely by young women. Of course, the feminist and women's movement also has a vision for the future that drives our action, a vision of immense depth and with the intent to bring about a very radical transformation. We women, we feminists, believe that we must put an end to patriarchy, that we must put an end to violence against women, and that requires a profound transformation of society. And in that sense, obviously, the gains we achieve are sometimes scarce, small, or even, despite having been realized, can immediately be called into question when we face the harsh reality of a very powerful resurgence of the conservative right,
9: which sees feminism and the women's movement as a threat to the way male dominance has been established.
7: Una amenaza, ¿no?, al modo en el que se han construido las relaciones de dominación masculina, ¿no?
1: On Wings, you're listening to the English translation of a program on Violeta Radio in Mexico City. The series is called Mujeres Cruzando la Línea, Women Crossing the Line. The episode topic is Social Movements Face Rising Authoritarianism in Latin America. Prominent Mexican philosopher Diana Fuentes is the guest. The host is Daisy Flores.
4: I think everything you're saying is extremely important, but when I listen to you speak, not just about the feminist movement, but about all social movements, the indigenous movement, the student movement, and the various labor rights movements, it seems to me that we're talking about a very powerful force that has been met with a response rooted in fear, a fear that has taken deep hold. Because in any case, how can we interpret and understand this rise of the right in Latin America? Why does the general population vote for parties that are authoritarian or that are not really in line with democratic values or the values and transformations that the movements are proposing? Parties that even advocate hatred and openly speak of dismantling the welfare state and the rule of law. What do you think makes that possible? How do these realities coexist, and how can we understand them?
8: It is indeed a very complex issue that I think we're all trying to piece together in many places, isn't it? Because it presents itself as a matter that doesn't have a perfectly clear-cut structure either. Because it presents itself as an issue that also requires a multifaceted perspective. It is interesting to see how contemporary conservatism, the neo-reaction, the right wing, in short, there are many names for them, do not, in fact, share a single uniform structure. It turns out that in Germany, there is a segment of the contemporary conservative movement that supports, for example, sexual diversity and has no problem with it. But we also see, for example, the case of Milei in Argentina, who is a staunch capitalist who defends capitalism wholeheartedly, whilst at the same time resorting to ideological rhetoric and arguments that are more religious in nature, and this association he makes today with the State of Israel. But there is one factor that I believe serves as a common denominator, which can indeed be found in all these expressions of contemporary neo-reaction, and which, I believe, fuels many things. And it's this absolute rejection of the idea, an idea that has been profoundly emancipatory in the modern era, that human beings are, in principle, equal. That is to say, that human beings cannot be stratified by differences that imply that some are born with intellectual superiority or with the capacity to dominate others, or that they are racially superior, or that they are destined to rule. Ideas that fuel the social stratifications of the pre-modern world, for example. One of the great ideas of modernity has been that human beings, in principle, are equal, although in the process of socialization, cultural, geographical, linguistic, and gender diversity all give us specific characteristics. Thus, this idea of equality in principle is one of the factors most fiercely opposed by contemporary neo-reaction.
4: Here I'd like to pause for a moment because I find this very interesting. Paradoxically, it seems to be the most oppressed segments of society, the people, who vote for and align themselves with these right-wing movements. I'd like you to elaborate a bit on that point, on why this discourse resonates most strongly with those who have the most to lose.
8: There is a thesis put forward by the philosopher Wendy Brown that I like, because I think it captures the essence of the issue quite well. In her working hypothesis, she argues that, in reality, one of the most profound effects of neoliberalism was the erosion of the political order. And by the political, I don't mean just institutional, electoral, or party politics,
9: but rather the political as that which allows us to create shared meanings and shared orientations, which can sometimes range from the micro to the macro. The idea is that over 30 or 40 years of neoliberalism, what it achieved was that the most vulnerable people, those in the most precarious situations, saw a series of promises go unfulfilled. Promises made regarding economic development, governmental stability, and social balance. Neoliberalism had claimed this would be fulfilled through a gradual process that would unfold slowly, but that would eventually be fulfilled. And all those promises that neoliberalism established have seen their successive failure over varying timeframes, but across the globe.
4: Which is paradoxical because they are the ones who have created these conditions. Ultimately, it is this very system that has brought us here, and they have managed to convince us. What can we do? I mean, how do we proceed? What questions should we ask ourselves? What should we focus on when this is so complex? From our movements and our own activism rooted in life itself, how do we go about building, in the long term, a power that not only doesn't react to this far-right logic that glorifies hate, but also builds collective power that reclaims the collective and builds for the long term? What do you think we should prioritize?
7: Creo que hay una serie de discusiones que tenemos que dar también y que justo desde la perspectiva de los movimientos sociales, de los pueblos, sería también, en mi opinión, de enorme relevancia, ¿no? Y es que...
9: I believe there are a number of discussions we need to have precisely from the perspective of social movements and the people. In my view, this would be of enormous importance. We need to have perspective on strategic alliances that go beyond our most immediate identities, without, of course, denying or undermining them. What do I mean by this? For example, the feminist and women's movement has long debated, and I mention this just as an example, whether it is strategic or not to have a male presence or strategic alliances with mobilized male sectors to advance our own agendas. I'm just mentioning this as an example of how that very debate about whether it's appropriate or if it's best to close ourselves off within our identity processes or that which gives us the possibility of creating collective spaces for action, whether by closing ourselves off in those spaces, we are capable of, as you rightly say, not only responding, but also projecting transformations that underpin a different social horizon for the immediate and long-term future. I think it's very important that we bring into the discussion the need for strategic alliances. The need, for example, to revisit the world of work. Social movements also emerged as a response to what traditional trade unionism and workers' movements sometimes fail to see, and to the notion that everything had to be organized through structures deeply rooted in the labor sphere. But today, it turns out that we might realize we've stopped seeing the world of work, and that this is a common denominator we could share on an international level. And the fact that there are issues that affect us all, precisely the issue of natural resources or exploitation under the logic of capitalism, as well as the question of how we envision the possibilities of sustainable development that simultaneously provides conditions of social equality for everyone. So, I think one of the things we need to start considering is the need for social movements to form strategic alliances with one another, so that we women can engage with the indigenous movement, the indigenous movement can engage with the student movement, and the student movement can engage with workers. Because otherwise, I think the possibilities we have would be as has been the case so far in many areas, strictly reactive. And that, of course, has enormous limitations.
4: Thank you so much. I think it's incredibly important to build bridges between movements and to get to know and embrace the diverse straddles that aren't limited to a single movement, but also to think about and talk about forging bonds of solidarity that are close-knit, yet also help build a worldview that matters to all of us. Thank you so much, Diana, for joining us. I don't know if you have a final message to share with our audience before we wrap up.
9: Thank you very much to you, to the audience. Even though the world seems to be shifting to the right, we are holding our ground. And hope is what must sustain us.
4: And today, to keep outreach front and center, dignified anger front and center, and mobilization, we're going to listen to a beautiful song called La Marcha de la Bronca. This song was released in 1970 by Pedro y Pablo. And a few years ago, León Gieco, along with a diverse group of wonderful artists, recorded this version, which I think captures the struggle of social movements against the rise of authoritarianism in our Latin America. In the face of that, La Marcha de la Bronca.

0: We've reached the end of today's program. I'm Daisy Flores, and Maru Chavez joined us at the controls today. Thank you for tuning in to Women Crossing the Line.
1: We only had time for a little of the song Marcha de la Bronca. The title in English is March of Anger. There's a video of the entire performance on YouTube. Wings thanks Maru Chavez for providing this translation. Thanks also to all the producers of Mujeres Cruzando la Línea, which airs regularly on Violeta Radio in Mexico City. Episodes of the series in Spanish can be found on various sites online, including the Facebook pages of Violeta Radio and Jazz Mesoamerica. Jazz is spelled J-A-S-S. There are also episodes of Mujeres Cruzando la Línea on YouTube. 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There are nearly 100 salons with interesting guests on that site, as well as links to decades of writings and videos about the theory and practice of the gift economy. The Wings sound logo is from Libana's album A Circle Is Cast. I'm Wings series producer, Frida Worden. 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
1: Oh, there she is. Let's ask her.
0: Betty, is that Jimmy's ring you're wearing?
1: Mm-hmm. Gee, it must be great riding with him.
0: Is he picking you up after school today?
1: Mm-mm.
0: By the way, where'd you meet him?
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1: He's sort of small. He kissed me goodbye. The tears were beginning to show. As he drove away on that rainy night, I begged him to go slow. And what he heard, I'll never know.
3: Look out! Look out!

Might as well start off with a real big hit, Hot Pastrami, featuring Doug Phillips on lead vocal. The group, The Dartels, issued just under the name The Dartels in 1963 on the Dot record label. And that proves that in those days, back in 1963, rock records were made for dancing. Not so much to listen to, because the lyrics in that consist only of hot pastrami, yeah, yeah, yeah, yeah, mashed potatoes, yeah, yeah, yeah, and on and on and on. So there ain't much to it, but kind of infectious, particularly if you're about to step onto the dance floor. This group had one other hit, Dartels Stomp, an instrumental, which was actually the flip side of the single, and it got almost as much airplay as well. And there was a nice cover version, too, by the Mustangs. So we'll hear two versions now of Dartels Stomp. The original, of course, by the Dartels.

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Two versions of a great classic instrumental, Dartell Stomp. The first one, quite naturally enough, by the Dartells on the Dot record label. And it was the B-side to Hot Pastrami, which is what I opened the show up with this time out. Dot 16453 from 1963, and the cover version done a very short time later, probably within a couple of months, by the Mustangs, 1964. The Mustangs recorded on the Providence record label, and they had a couple of follow-ups too, like their version of Topsy and First Love and Over the Rainbow and various things like that, and they lasted to about 65 or so. You're listening to Rock Talk. My name is Michael Wilmore, and this time out, it's The Northwest Sound, Part 3. And The Northwest Sound was primarily a garage band sound. It's kind of a regional sub-strain of 1960s rock and roll, the original Northwest Sound. And the Northwest, of course, is the Pacific Northwest region, which encompasses Washington, Idaho, and Oregon. And that's where all of these groups are from. And we'll hear some great lost classics that are nearly forgotten. And, of course, we'll also hear, in the Rock Talk tradition, a few numbers that are absolutely unknown.

Now, that's a strange-sounding record. My 14-year-old daughter just wandered by the studio, looked in and saw the record playing and said, "What's wrong with it?" Oh, well, there ain't nothing wrong with it. It's supposed to sound like that. It's a Northwest Sound instrumental. And the B-side there, Amazon... instrumentals, for one thing, the titles are always supposed to conjure up a vision of what you're listening to. So you're supposed to picture the Amazon as you're listening to that, I guess. And that particular side uses phasing, which is a studio technique. And it beat out Ichiku Park by the Small Faces, which used phasing for the first time probably in the 60s on a hit record. By a couple of years, 1965 is when it came out, and the A-side, Alky Point, drinkin' tune type instrumental. The name of the group, The Jesters, from Seattle, Washington, recording on the Jordan record label, Jordan 741, a real obscurity. And all of these groups had this rocking teen R&B sound, rhythm and blues sound, that developed... uniquely in the Pacific Northwest. It was an aggressive, jazz-tinted offshoot of 1950s West Coast rhythm and blues traditions, as exemplified by, you know, Freddie King and Ray Charles, Richard Berry. There was also a wild streak of black rock and roll, like as by Little Richard and Bill Doggett and James Brown and groups like that. But essentially... most of these groups' members were totally white, although there was the occasional black guy in the group, in some of these groups, such as Dave Lewis, but primarily white high school garage bands is what we're listening to on this edition of Rock Talk. Very provincial sound, the Northwest sound. It was a dance music, and it relied heavily on... pounding drums and big Hammond B3 organs, and in the case of the Jesters that we just heard, electric piano, and always a squalling, slightly off-key saxophone solo or a rich horn choir. Very tight drumming. Ensemble playing is what the Northwest sound was all about, and it had the finesse of a runaway train. This stuff was raucous.

circuit. They had two singles released on the Seacrest record label and two singles released on the Panorama record label, and one track released on a Battle of the Bands compilation LP, simply called Battle of the Bands, on the Panorama record label. The first track you heard by them, the vocal, was Trick Bag, contained on that LP, featuring groups like, let's see, who's got this album, let's see, Dawn and the Good Times, the Sonics, the Live Five, the Bandits, the Dynamics, the Liberty Party, the Dimensions, the City Limits, the Bards, the Mercy Brothers, George Washington and the Cherry Bombs, Mr. Lucky and the Gamblers, and the Counts, with their one and only track on the album, Trick Bag. And this group was from Ballard, Washington, and it was led by the Oleson brothers, Bill Oleson on organ and Dan Oleson on lead guitar. Rich Person was the trumpet player, and Al Skanson was the sax player, and Mike Leary was the drummer. And following in the footsteps of the Wailers, the Seattle top-notch combo who had hits like Tall Cool One, and the Ventures, also from Seattle, with Walk Don't Run, and the Frantics with Straight Flush, the Counts' Northwest hit, the Turn-On song, continued the trend of R&B influenced instrumentals. Most of these combos played instrumentals, I think, primarily because of the Wailers. They had several hits that were all in the instrumental vein, so, you know, typical human nature, when some local act makes it big, you copy them. And that's how the Northwest Sound came to be. It was all started by the Wailers. This group started out about 1959 or so, and gradually evolved into its present lineup by about 1962, playing the usual sock hops, and they soon worked their way into playing the top Puget Sound dance spots like Parker's Ballroom and The Target. And they appeared as the warm-up band for top national acts, and in fact backed them on stage occasionally. People like Jerry Lee Lewis and Dobie Gray and people like that when they came to town. By 1964, their hard work had earned them a recording contract with Seacrest Records, and the label issued their one and only real hit, the Turn-On song, which was quickly covered in short order by Dawn and the Good Times, but their version wasn't half as good as the original, which is once again a prime example of the ensemble playing style of the Pacific Northwest groups.

Turn On Song and Enchanted Sea by the Counts. And they later evolved into the Rubber Band. And their hometown was Ballard, Washington. And I love the flip side, though. Some people might think it's a bit on the wimpy side. It's got it's a particularly Northwest, indigenous to the Northwest approach when they do these slow ballads, almost in a slightly off-key style, maybe even a little inept. There's several of them around, usually as B-sides, and sometimes as A-sides, too. It's a peculiarity to the Northwest, those slow instrumental ballads that I always loved. And you can, you know, I think you'd know what I was talking about if you happened to collect Northwest Sound records. The Counts were a featured band at the Seattle Summer Spectaculars and were asked to return year after year. And during those summers, they often brought in guest vocalists such as Tiny Tony and Billy Burns appeared with the group on dozens of occasions. Their only hit, though, was the Turn On Song. Much in demand, the group was asked to do all the major concerts and even appeared later in the 60s with the Rolling Stones and other top-flight visiting acts coming into the Seattle area. And finally, they decided to record again. They produced a couple of more singles, such as their version of the Richard Berry standard, Have Love Will Travel. And, well, the other things that they did just didn't do that well on the charts. And finally, they decided on an image change, and they reformed as the Rubber Band in 1965. And this group stayed on the scene for a couple more years and then finally broke up. And today, Dan Oleson, who is the lead guitar player, he stayed on the scene for several years, and then finally he became a Boeing executive. I mean, in Seattle, who doesn't work for Boeing? And his brother, Bill Oleson, became a dentist. He was the organ player. He became a dentist in the Seattle area. I've got one other 45 by them on the Panorama record label. It's called Chitlins Etc. On the, it came out on Panorama 9 in 1965. It's, well, it showcases their boss horn section once again and that blistering guitar work of Dan Oleson on a down-home original, Chitlins Etc.

You're listening to Rock Talk, and my name is Michael Wilmore, and this edition features the Northwest Sound, number 3. And I got to tell you that listening to the Northwest Sound, a certain attitude comes through. There was undeniably a certain attitude that survives in the grooves of the records that those musicians made in the 1960s. Well, a lot of people probably couldn't even tell a Northwest Sound record from any other typical type record that emerged in the early and mid-1960s, but, well, you should be able to recognize it right off. A vintage Northwest disc stands out like a beacon. There's a certain sound about them, the way they pound out the music a little harder and blast off just a little faster than most rock and roll records. And there's always an ensemble feel. They take one riff and they just burn it into the ground. And it was a real hotbed for rock and roll during probably the lowest ebb of the beat music of the 1960s. Here in North America, the rest of the country was twisting the night away to Dick Clark and his stable of pretty boys. This was the Bobby era, essentially, but something was bubbling up here in the Pacific Northwest. By 1960 or so, instrumental combos were the craze of the land, and while the rest of the U.S. and Canada probably regarded the Pacific Northwest as the far corner of the country, Seattle is at its center, and Seattle has always found itself to be a little bit out of it. It's always perceived itself to be a little bit culturally isolated. So bands develop and are influenced more by each other than they are by what's going on the radio and on TV. Bands like the Wailers and the Frantics and the Ventures began to turn a lot of heads. And eventually, after a couple of years of this, it began to be referred to as the Northwest Sound. And the rhythm was always very strong, very powerful, totally up front. And most of the other records were thin sounding and produced sounding. These records from the Northwest unleashed an explosive thunder that was a vehicle for an ambient dance hall sound.

0: David's Mood Part 2, which was the hit version by the Dave Lewis Combo, featuring Dave Lewis on organ. There was also a Part 1 and a Part 3, and all of them are really just alternate takes of the same tune. Part 2 was a huge hit in the Pacific Northwest. I saw the group live at Oil Can Harry's, and they did David's Mood 3 or 4 times that night. Maybe they were just doing Part 1, 2, and 3, but it all sounded the same to me. Of course, I was kind of liquored up, just like the rest of the dancing fools that were there that night. This music was just made for dancing. In fact, even now, I felt like doing the bird while that was playing. And it was recorded in downtown Seattle with the engineer Kearney Barton at Audio Recorders, produced by Jerry Denon on the Jordan record label. 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My name is Michael Wilmore, and this time out it's the Northwest Sound Part 3. The third part in an 8-part series, and I've done other shows on the Northwest Sound, and when you add them all up, it comes out to about 40 hours or something crazy like that.
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0: if you wouldn't come back home. There'll be no need for me to cry.
1: Actually, one of the very first signings on the Jordan label was the Dave Lewis Trio. And this act was, without a doubt, one of the strongest indigenous talents to exert a major directional musical force on the development of regional Northwest sound music. And the leader was the pianist, organist, band leader, the musical trendsetter on Seattle's scene since about, the late 50s anyway. A lot of his music was almost trailblazing. The combo was good at just about everything. They were the town's first teen band, and they were one of the first with the Fender electric bass guitar, the first band to feature a big horn section. Of course, they didn't carry that all the way through. Half the time they were a trio. But years and years prior to a lot of white kids ever picking up on Louie Louie, the Dave Lewis combo was doing it regularly, weekly, at their regular Central District gig at the Birdland Dance Club. The Dave Lewis combo clued in a lot of local musicians to a lot of bluesy things, including a young Jimi Hendrix, who used to be a regular fan at their gigs. And that came out, David's Mood Part 2 and Part 3, on the initial single, Jordan's 7-Eleven, in 1963. And they followed it up with another organ-led thing played by Dave Lewis once again that was, different, but equally fine. Lip Service and Little Green Thing, 1964.

Dave Lewis fronting a real killer R&B trio with Dickie Enfield on the drums and Joe Johansson on lead guitar. Joe Johansson was actually originally in a group called The Adventurers. And these three players were to have an undeniable influence on all kinds of their contemporaries. Many of Dave Lewis's originals became standards in all the classic Northwest teen R&B combos. And Dave Lewis was black, the other two guys in the trio were white, and he was quite unusual in that it was unusual to find a black artist in any of the Northwest sound groups. There were few and far between. And the Dave Lewis combo really shows Who's Boss on their debut 45 as well. This original 45, the very first single ever released by Dave Lewis, was on the Seafair Bolo record label, Seafair 105. It was called Candido and Untwistin'. It came out in 1962, and I mentioned before that Dave Lewis originally had horns in his band before he whittled it all down to a trio, and here's a great example of their original sound back in 1962.

Both sides of the very first record by Dave Lewis, Candido and Untwistin'. And those two tracks are the only tracks contained on an album, a compilation album called Bolo Bash, an original commercial release, not a collector's album like so many that you see around nowadays. This was released at the time, back then, for the fans. A commercial release, Bolo Bash, Northwest Record Hall of Fame, Bolo LP 8002. And the liner notes say, "We at Seafair Bolo were among the first to recognize the amazing triple talent of Dave Lewis, the artist, the composer, the arranger." And here is Dave's original big band sound on the Northwest classics, Candido and Untwistin'. And you may have noticed that he hasn't yet moved to the organ. He's playing piano on that date. And on the back of the album it says, "Seafair Bolo Records proudly presents, entirely from our own catalog of singles records, this first collection of hits, which have been consistent bestsellers in our home area, the Northwestern United States. We are happy to have been in the national focus with some of these records, but the primary purpose of this album is to spotlight your local talent for you in one grand swinging package. Here are the musicians, the vocalists, and composers whom you have so enthusiastically supported at teen and college hops, on your favorite Top 40 radio, and on the privacy of your own record players. For our part, we are extremely proud to be one of the primary participants in the production, development, and furtherance of the new and rapidly expanding Northwest record frontier, where these fresh new sounds were recorded. Welcome to Bolo Bash. These are the records you have purchased. These are the hits you have made." And that's what we're featuring this time out on Rock Talk, is the Northwest sound. Records from the great Pacific Northwest, Washington, Idaho, and Oregon. Records cut in the early and mid-1960s. The Northwest sound primarily lasted from about 1960 to about 1966. And it was cut off, finally, by the British invasion. And it coexisted with the British invasion from about 1964 on for its last couple of years, and then finally the Northwest sound subsided and gave way, and all the local groups started imitating what was in vogue, which was the Beatles and the Stones and all of that. And I think if the British invasion had never happened, the Northwest sound would have evolved into all the things that the British invasion gave us, because these groups had discovered the great, hidden treasures of the blues and R&B and all that, and were reviving it and translating it over into the teen idiom long before the Rolling Stones ever did it. I'd like to feature now the Viceroys. Two of their, well, their two biggest hits are included on this album, Bolo Bash, "Granny's Pad" and "Going Back to Granny's." And the liner notes say, "Granny's Pad is the all-time top-selling record that was made locally in the Northwest. The Viceroys have achieved national recognition through a number of discs, of which the first was Granny's Pad. The great sequel, Going Back to Granny's, only served to further establish the Viceroys as a top recording group and a favorite crowd attraction wherever they appear." The Viceroys arrived at the title and theme of this instrumental because of the vast popularity of a local disc jockey, Pat O'Day, head honcho at KJR. He had a character that he used to do all the time on the air called Granny Peters. Granny Peters! And, of course, they decided that, knowing full well the ego of many disc jockeys, unlike the host of this show, they figured he was bound to give lots of airplay to a tune called Granny's Pad.

By the time that both of those records had hit the top of the charts in the Northwest in 1963, the group had already a very large following. The Viceroys had played the 1962 World's Fair in Seattle, appearing on the program Deck Dance. This program was staged on a floating hotel and featured live rock music, a lot of groups from Washington and Oregon and Idaho. The program showcased local Northwest talent and special guest stars, too. Big stars from outside the Northwest would appear on the program. And on this musical program, the Viceroys received a lot of written requests for one of their instrumentals. They called it Granny's Pad. And in 1963, the band decided to record that very same tune to see if they could get a good label and a good advance. The way things worked out, the group had to pay the Seafair Bolo record label $500 to get the song recorded and to get the first 500 singles pressed. And for that investment, they certainly got a good return, because it went on to become one of the all-time top-selling local records in the Northwest. And now that the group had a hot record, they were asked to play the dance circuit in Seattle in the Northwest, often hosted by Pat O'Day and people like that. And in fact, that disc jockey, Pat O'Day, was brought in to produce the follow-up to it, going back to Granny's. And Pat O'Day even did the voice during the song where he says, "I'm going back to Granny's." And that naturally meant that it went to number one in Seattle. Pat O'Day wrote the liner notes for the group's Seafair Bolo album, Granny's Pad. And they had a couple of other local hits, too. One of my faves is a thing called Mosin, and the A-side is actually called Seagrams. And when they first started to play this on the air, they got a lot of complaints that it was promoting teenage drinking. So instead, they changed the name to Sea Green rather than Seagrams. I kind of liked it better the other way.

0: The Viceroys, with one of their best, a great double-sided single released on the Bethlehem record label. Bethlehem 3045. Mosin, that bluesy side that you just heard. M-O-A-S-I-N, apostrophe, Mosin. Now, what does that mean? And before that, Sea Green, or as it was originally titled, Seagrams. And the group was Jim Valley on lead guitar, Greg Thompson on drums, Al Berry on keyboards, Bud Potter on bass, Fred Racker on sax, and Fred Zufelt later became the second drummer. He was only 13 at the time when he joined. And in 1964, the group played The Castle in Seattle with Paul Revere and the Raiders. And the Viceroys did a Northwest tour with Paul Revere and the Raiders. And through the Raiders, the group landed a gig at San Francisco's Pepper Tree Lounge. And that was the very first time that the Viceroys ever stepped outside the Northwest. And finally, when Jim Valley left the group in 1965 to join Paul Revere and the Raiders, Fred Zufelt took over the leadership of the band, and the Viceroys stayed together for about 12 years under various names. They later changed their name to the Surprise Package and then the American Eagle.
1: Thank you.
0: Basically, they're thought of as an instrumental band, totally, that is, if they're thought of at all. But I saw the group in 1964 at the Beacon Ballroom in Birch Bay, and they did include some vocals in their set, and they were well done, too. In fact, their last major hit in the Northwest was in 1965, a thing featuring great ensemble vocals by the Viceroys, also released on the Seafair Bolo record label, Seafair Bolo 750, a little number called Bacon Fat.

How about playing something different? What was that?

Not us. And actually, if you compare the sounds of the groups, they're totally different. So this was the only record that the Washington High Fives ever recorded. And it was on the Jordan record label, Jordan 730, 1964. And shows a very strong rockabilly influence on the vocal side. And I'm going away. This has to end off part three of a series entitled The Northwest Sound. My name is Michael Wilmore. The program is Rock Talk. And we'll end off with the A-side of that rare, obscure single. Tort, it's called. T-O-R-T. It could be trot spelled backwards. Who knows? But it's a great Northwest Sound classic instrumental. Ambient guitar and some nice ethereal organ. All the ingredients of the Northwest Sound.

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All right. Here I go.

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0: Father. Got my nigga Lil Martin up in the joint.
1: Yeah, what's up,
0: you know what I'm saying? Lil Free.
2: Yeah, what's up? We up in
0: Dig that. We gonna do it like this here for the 96. You know what I'm saying? Nigga, bring a little spring.

0: 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You know, if we were drinking this in 1930, we'd be breaking the law.
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0: Suicide Squad playlist absolutely has the potential to kill the genre. What will happen to the playlist when Drift Run's virality eventually dies off?
1: Will the playlist stop being top 3 or

hands on niggas' balls. You know, if niggas got big nuts like me, it's gonna be way harder. But shit, if niggas got little nuts, it's gonna start getting back to a different type of rap. You know what I'm saying? Partying and fucking and all of that type of shit. Because that's what we talk about when we don't need to talk about what we really want to talk about. So it depends. You can listen to the radio and listen to what niggas be talking about. And if they start talking that crazy shit, then it ain't cool. If niggas still talking that thug shit, you know, that hardcore shit, it's all good. But if they talking about, like, him, you know, all that crazy shit, you know.

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like death is fucking calling me. But nah, you wouldn't understand. You see, it's kinda like the crack did the poop in New Jack. Except when I cross over, it ain't no coming back. Should I die on the train track like Rainbow and Beach Street? People at the funeral fronting like they

0: Hey, this is Mark Kiliansky from Golden Shoals. You know, in a world where things are constantly...
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2: Welcome to People First Radio. I'm Joe Pugh. Corey Herzog-Fiquette says boredom is a pervasive part of life for people experiencing homelessness. After a decade working frontline roles supporting vulnerable populations, Herzog-Fiquette went for a master's degree. His thesis looked at the connection between boredom and substance use among people experiencing homelessness. It advocated for the importance of addressing boredom as a means of reducing substance use and improving well-being for unhoused populations. On the first half of today's program, I speak with Herzog-Fiquette about boredom, homelessness, and substance use.
3: So my name's Corey Herzog-Fiquette. I'm of mixed ancestry. My mother's a settler. My father is Inuit Métis from Nunatu'avut in southeastern Labrador. I've been all across kind of Turtle Island, Canada. I was a military brat, so moving around a lot. Ended up kind of settling in Ontario. Went to high school in Kingston. Went away for school for a couple of years. Ended up back in the area. So share land of the Haudenosaunee and Anishinaabe. So honored to kind of live here and raise my family here. So I've got my master's where it's health promotion, health and rehabilitation sciences. But my thesis is really on boredom, substance use among persons experiencing homelessness. I've got a couple studies pertaining to that as well. I have a bit of lived experience as a youth with episodic homelessness. And I've been working sort of primarily in frontline positions with unhoused youth and mental health and addiction for almost a decade now. And I'm still to this day working for a local community mental health agency. So I'm very, very much entrenched in that type of lifestyle.
2: Well, thank you very much for making the time to be here virtually. What's the thinking maybe behind taking a look in your thesis and elsewhere at boredom and substance use and homelessness?
3: Yeah. So I'll be honest with you, a bit of a tangent, but essentially I was working frontline. I was working actually at the time in a crime prevention program with youth, which of course there's a lot of correlation with homelessness and substance use within that demographic. And I remember I had an opportunity to participate in a study, and I did. And as a participant, you had the option to receive the study afterwards. They would email it to you to kind of see how your work was being used, right? And I remember when I got it, I read the results, and I'm paraphrasing significantly here, but essentially the premise of the whole article was that people need more than just housing, that the physical house itself, while a great step, is not in and of itself the answer to all these social issues. And I just remember thinking, no duh. Right? Like, this is something that all frontline know. Give me anybody who's worked a couple of years in the field. We know the systemic issues, the constraints, the concerns. But I remember just thinking also, you know, we all know that, but it doesn't really go anywhere, right? It doesn't really go to the policymakers. It doesn't go to the people making the decisions. And that's really when I decided that I wanted to pursue my master's and, you know, do some original research to kind of hopefully contribute to some bigger picture solutions, right? Because it's very meaningful to work one-on-one with people, but, you know, especially after a decade in the field, you just see the same issues over and over and over, perpetuating indefinitely, because they're systemic and they're structural. And so that was really the impetus for me to kind of pursue that. And I focus on something that I knew was an issue, but where there wasn't a lot of information on, which is boredom.
2: Well, how do you define what boredom is in the first place?
3: I mean, that itself is a $1 million question. So even academically in the literature, again, really, really interesting, because boredom is universal. Everybody's experienced it. Everybody intuitively sort of knows what it is. But there is no universally agreed upon definition. So different authors give different definitions. For example, one of the longstanding ones is state and trait boredom. So essentially, trait boredom is your own kind of individual propensity to experience boredom, which fluctuates person to person. And state is sort of the environmental considerations contributing to boredom. But there's lots of different definitions. So my preferred one, is that it actually has to do with essentially an incongruence or a mismatch between your cognitive abilities, your energy levels, your preferences, and things that are available in the environment, right? And so essentially, it's a lack of meaning. It's a lack of stimulation. It's all of that sort of looped together. And it results in what we call an undirected response, which is essentially just looking for anything to alleviate the state of boredom. And I think it's really, really important that if you've never really thought about it before, boredom is aversive. It's often associated with things like depression, anxiety, and it gets worse over time. So I think fundamentally there is a difference between, you know, you and I, Joe, maybe being bored and take out a smartphone and you're perusing social media for 5 or 10 minutes while you're waiting for a meeting to start. I think that is very, very different than perpetual profound boredom that occurs day after day after day, you know, without meaningful activity to kind of be interjected in there.
2: So how might this play out for someone who is experiencing homelessness? What are the kind of circumstances that might cause them to experience what we're going to call boredom?
3: Yeah. So first of all, I think it's important to acknowledge that boredom and homelessness are essentially synonymous. So a lot of studies identify boredom as the, quote, central experience of homelessness. So to be unhoused is to be bored in all intents and purposes. In fact, if you took somebody in a clinical environment, in an environment that you as a scientist have specifically designed to be boring, unhoused people experience the same level of boredom on a day-to-day basis. So just conceptualize that. If you went your best to make an environment boring, that is an unhoused person's baseline. And as far as why that is, I mean, I think then we're really getting into some of those structural determinants. So I think one factor is the lack of autonomy that a lot of people experience as a result of their reliance on institutions to meet their basic needs, right? So shelter environments in the literature, they've been described as very prison-like. They're you know, they dictate when you can come, when you can go, the rules. There's some literature that would suggest that those environments strive to be boring and devoid of meaningful activity to encourage folks not to use the services, thereby, you know, I think the premise there is to encourage people to get and secure housing. But I think another big one is just poverty too. The way that kind of middle class and people of means have to alleviate boredom is not really accessible to people who are unhoused generally. You know, you think about going to the movies, costs money. Going to the bar, costs money. Going on trips, vacations, costs money. The zoo, costs money. Everything, right? And so when you have very limited means, the result of that is typically boredom.
2: Now, how does substance use enter into the picture? We talk about their boredom and homelessness.
3: You know, I think there's a couple layers to that. I think one of the things that I feel like my research really, really highlighted that was not really expressed previously is that you can really conceptualize homelessness, boredom, and substance use as largely being mutually reinforcing, right? So they create something of a cyclical pattern. So essentially, you know, we just talked about how when you're unhoused, you tend to be bored, right? When you're bored, you tend to use substances. Substances is something of almost a cure-all, at least in the short term for boredom. So it can substitute as a source of stimulation when there isn't any in your environment. You know, a lot of times when people are bored, you're ruminating on past traumas. And for those that don't know, people experiencing homelessness tend to have a lot of trauma. So, you know, you're ruminating on it. You're having these negative feelings, negative cognitions. Substances can help mitigate that in the short term. I think when you're unhoused, because of your reliance on those institutions, those meal programs, you're forcibly congregating with other people who are similarly unhoused and experiencing high levels of boredom. And so I think there's a social aspect to it, right? I mean, in one of my studies, one of the participants used a term, it's in your face, right? There's just substances everywhere. You're bored. You have nothing to do. So it helps to kind of facilitate, you know, social connections, which is really important, right? We're social beings. And when you're socially excluded, when you're on the economic margins, you know, it does play a social role. But I think fundamentally one of the big issues is that substances are just the most affordable means of addressing boredom, right? When you can't invest, when you can't go on trips, when you can't go on vacations, you tend to use substances, right? It's affordable, especially if we talk about, you know, crystal meth, right? Something that is known for being quite cheap relative to a lot of other, you know, recreational pursuits. So I think you have that co-occurring, you know, the stigma, the social exclusion, the economic marginalization. I think it all really contributes to an environment that kind of encourages substance use.
2: This is People First Radio. I'm Joe Pugh. I'm speaking with Corey Herzog-Fiquette, who lives in Kingston, Ontario. His thesis was studying boredom and substance use among people experiencing homelessness. He helped write a review of the literature on that same subject that appears in the current issue of the International Journal on Homelessness. While our conversation today is focusing on the relationship between boredom, substance use, and homelessness, it's not meant to equate those three terms, nor to imply that everyone experiencing homelessness uses drugs. It's also not meant to neglect or minimize other factors that may play into people's substance use, nor to contribute to stigma that impacts people who use substances. Now, if part of our conversation is that there's an idea that boredom is real prevalent in people's experiences of homelessness and is maybe a driver of their substance use, but it's not necessarily something that's incorporated into like policy responses to address those issues, where does that leave us? Like, what are we missing if we're not highlighting the role of boredom in all of this?
3: Yeah, well, I think especially from like a service provider and a policy perspective, because I mentioned before, they're mutually reinforcing, and we've got some good studies. And even just anecdotally, if you talk to people, you know, the service users using emergency shelters, things like that, the use of substances, I would argue, tends to prolong the state of homelessness because it negatively impacts the tasks that one needs to complete to exit homelessness. So for example, you know, if people are intoxicated, they're far more likely to be missing appointments with, say, their housing case manager or some other service provider, right? Perhaps they're missing an important meeting with a landlord, or they're not presenting as well as they could. We know that substances, you know, negatively impacts physical and mental health, right? So you have a lot of these additional barriers that are resultant from the use of substances. And so I would argue that if we're not successfully addressing boredom and its relationship with substance use, I think we're actually prolonging homelessness. And I think we're actually inadvertently creating barriers to leaving what is fundamentally a very expensive social service, which is a reliance on emergency shelters, a reliance on emergency medical care, such as emergency rooms, hospitalizations, things of that nature. So while that might not be the intent, I think based on our ignorance and our lack of, you know, strategies to address these environmental considerations, I think we're actually making the problem worse from a big picture perspective.
2: Well, what could be done to address it then?
3: Yeah, so that's a tough question. I don't know if there's any one right answer. I think there's a couple of options. If we're talking really big picture, I think addressing poverty, right? Because homelessness is fundamentally a result. It's an outcome of poverty, right? So I think if we look at changing income support systems, so I personally am a big fan of universal basic income. I really like that. I think our current system sort of disincentivizes employment. I think it's really hard for people who are unhoused to be employed, to have that meaningful activity, but also that economic means. So I think we can look really big picture at addressing poverty. And I think that's really big. I think from a more of a municipal perspective, I think we can look at, you know, reducing or waiving the fees for recreational programs and things like that. I've seen some good initiatives locally where, you know, certain recreational facilities are free of charge or heavily discounted. Right. Just giving people an outlet, a place to go, you know, pro-social connections. I think within the, service providers themselves. So if we look at emergency shelters, I would love to see more initiatives. I've heard of some. I've never actually witnessed them myself where we're including or incorporating feedback from occupational therapists. Right. Or people that really make a living out of understanding the meaning of occupation, the importance of occupation, the importance of co-occupation, right? Things of that nature. So I think there's multiple levels that need to be looked at. And I know it's hard in this kind of funding environment and the way that we're structured, but I think fundamentally all of those levels need to really work on the same level, on the same page.
2: Well, what about for someone who has been using substances and has maybe stopped using substances for a time? What is the role of boredom in maybe like people's potential to relapse?
3: Yeah. It seems to be identified in a lot of the research in virtually every demographic I can think of, from youth to retired veterans to unhoused to pretty much anywhere in between. So I think that that's a really important point. And I'll also mention too, and this is one of the things that we started talking about was the levels of boredom tend to remain really, really high, actually comparable to the levels of boredom for those who are unhoused when they get housed. So I guess my point there, that's a long way of saying that just giving people housing itself is not enough to alleviate boredom. Okay. They're just as bored. And I think that boredom does contribute to ongoing substance use, to relapse, and then as a byproxy of that, jeopardize the maintenance of housing. So I think there's definitely more work to be done. But I think boredom plays a really, really big role. And it's not just the experience of boredom. It's also how people alleviate it, right? Like I mentioned the social connections. So for example, I've known many people anecdotally who have become housed, right? So they've been on the streets for a while. They become housed. They now have this place. They now have this lease. And a lot of times, you know, what do? They bring their friends with them, right? Because to be housed all by yourself with no social connections, right? That's social exclusion. That's isolation. Nobody, again, we're social creatures. We want peers. We want engagement. And so it ends up jeopardizing their own tendency because now you have eight people residing in a one bedroom unit. Right. And unfortunately, those eight people, you know, seven of them are still unhoused, very, very street entrenched, still using substances, tend to bring the substances with them. And that kind of to your original question, I think encourages or perpetuates that cycle of relapse.
2: What's the nuance between the idea of people who are experiencing homelessness maybe using substances as a way to cope or temporarily get away from the kind of trauma that they're dealing with and the idea of boredom?
3: Yeah, well, I think, again, one reinforces the other. So there's also some interesting literature that suggests that the use of substances in and of itself, because it is altering your like neurologically, right? It's contributing to alterations in your brain. And so there's some interesting research that suggests that people that use substances, especially like heavy users of substances, tend to experience more boredom anyway, right? And so the very act of being bored could contribute to the use of substances. And then the use of substances could actually contribute to more boredom in the future. So it really does create this kind of vicious cycle. And I think a lot more research needs to be done on that. But anecdotally, I that matches what I've seen in the field, right? People do have high levels of boredom. You get that co-occurring with other mental health issues, right? Be that ADHD, an increase in impulsivity, personality disorders, emotional regulation, right? I mean, people are complex. But they all sort of mutually reinforce one another, I feel.
2: So basically, you're suggesting that when people are going through homelessness, they're going to feel more often bored, and that boredom is going to perhaps through a variety of mechanisms kind of lead them into substance use. And then substance use is going to make them more bored and also kind of make it harder to do the various things required to get out of homelessness, which are already pretty hard in the first place.
3: Yeah, no, that's very well put. Yeah, a fancier term, a term that I use, which I believe I got from a Burroughs study, which was an ethnographic piece. Really, really good, if anybody's interested. 2021, I believe. A reification of social marginalization, right? It just further entrenches people, which, again, fancy way of saying exactly what you just said.
2: And you're suggesting that, so like knowing that, some of the things we can try to do are maybe like make environments that people need to access when they're homeless less boring somehow?
3: Yeah, I think so. I think I'm not sure there's any one answer, but I would agree with that. I think more meaningful activity. So I actually did a secondary analysis. So for those that don't know, that's essentially me reviewing previous interviews and trying to answer new questions. So question was, you know, what is the perceived relationship between boredom and substance use among persons who are unhoused? That was the research question I was trying to address. And it's really, really interesting because in those interviews, a lot of people mentioned, you know, the desire for meaningful activities. They mentioned other things that they would like to do, be that arts and crafts, be that social recreation. There were lots of expressions of that, but all of them were expressed as, you know, lamenting the fact that they weren't available in their environment. So I think the service users actually have a really good idea of what they would find meaningful, what they'd like to do. And those aren't available. I would also argue too that things like employment supports, very, very important, but historically and empirically, employment supports are not very well geared for that demographic. They don't actually have a high success rate with people experiencing homelessness. So I think we need changes to those employment supports. I hear a lot of lip service about, you know, meeting people where they're at. I hear that term a lot, but I don't see it done very well. And so I think we need to look at those kind of tertiary supports as well. How can we make that meaningful? You know, how can we work with people with disabilities, with acquired brain injuries, struggling with trauma? How can we find ways to get them meaningfully employed? And not necessarily just employment too, but, you know, volunteering, giving back to the community. All of those things are valid options as well. That's just one potential solution, but it's just something that I've noticed that we don't do well from a system perspective.
2: I similarly hear that term, meet people where they're at, all the time. I'm wondering if you can give me a sense of like what you think that actually needs to mean and look like in practice.
3: Yeah, so I think pragmatically what you want to do as much as possible is you want to include the service users' opinions. Because as I alluded to before, a lot of them know what they need or what they want, right? Almost nobody, you know, growing up wants to be unhoused. Almost nobody wants to be living in poverty. Nobody wants to be a victim. Nobody wants that for themselves, right? So they're really good at knowing kind of what's missing in their life, what they'd like to see, where they'd like to be, identifying the barriers that they're facing each and every day. And I think service providers often know that because you're working with those folks and you're having those conversations. But I don't think that trickles up to policymakers necessarily. And I think a lot of times, you know, we're making decisions without really conceptualizing the consequences, right? And so I think as much as possible, we're including and encouraging participant voices, and we're building programs around that. So do with, not for.
2: You're listening to People First Radio. My guest is Corey Herzog-Fiquet. He lives in Kingston, Ontario, where he works with a local community mental health agency. His master's thesis looked at the relationship between boredom and substance use among people experiencing homelessness. That's the subject of our conversation today. What were you hearing from people who were unhoused about boredom specifically when you were doing this research?
3: Yeah, just that it's pervasive, just that it's every day, and just that it's unpleasant, right? Again, you know, when people are equating, you know, shelters to jails, when they're saying that there's nothing else to do, when they're saying that it's all they can afford to do, I think it really puts things into perspective, right? Because, you know, especially if you're on social media, you hear the dialogue, right? There's a lot of blaming, you know, we still have that kind of mentality of people just need to pull themselves up by their bootstraps and, you know, dig deep and work hard. But again, you got to think too that, you know, there's structural constraints. There, like, for example, in the city of Kingston, this stat's a few years old. Hopefully it's better now, but there's a time where the vacancy rate was 1% or less. Like, there physically is not enough housing. If you're waiting for social housing, at least in this part of Ontario, you tend to be waiting anywhere from 7 to 10.

0: people are forced to go as punishment, that's not really right. You're essentially choosing between two poor choices, right? So I think it's important that people conceptualize all the systemic factors that are encouraging, you know, that rather than just blaming the individual, because nobody wants it for themselves, right?
1: Well, you've also suggested that idea that even if someone does make it into some kind of social housing, it's difficult to maybe like abandon all the people they have in their lives. And you've suggested that maybe that causes people to have a bunch of their friends over who are also experiencing homelessness. And then that kind of complicates things. Two responses to that situation could be the institutions providing the housing, maybe like making that more difficult and maybe making the institutions feel almost more prison-like, or people's kind of chaotic lives from before spilling into their new house lives. Does that seem like a reasonable thing to say?
0: Yeah, I think you get a blend of most of those. And of course, there's always exceptions too, right? I don't want to make it seem like, you know, nobody ever moves on and gets housed and is kind of that middle class version of successful. But certainly that's something that I've seen many, many times. And just even personally, you know, I had some episodic incidents of homelessness when I was younger. And I remember a big part of my social relationships for a very, very long time revolved around the use of substances. Whether that was, you know, alcohol or cannabis use or, you know, harder, more street drugs, right? But I just remember there was this shared kind of culture of reciprocity, you know, which you don't typically see in other socioeconomic demographics. Actually, I remember once I went to a training and they kind of likened it like, so if you're middle class, you know, and your car breaks down, you get CAA, right? You have a plan for that and they come and they tow your car away. When you're poor and your car breaks down, you need to know a mechanic, right? That's how you get your car fixed. So the importance on those relationships cannot be overstated because you're using that for survival. And we're talking about it in light of substances, but I think that permeates out, right? You can't just take somebody, put them in a new environment and expect them to have a completely new social network overnight. That's just not the reality.
1: Is there anything else you think it's important to bring to the conversation today around boredom and homelessness and substance use?
0: Just that we definitely, you know, we're experiencing an inverse care law. We have been for a while. But just for anybody that's not aware, essentially the inverse care law is the notion that kind of the sickest people in our society have the least access to care, right? And you can look at that in a lot of different social systems. But from a healthcare perspective, you know, people who are unhoused are just the most unwell. They have the highest prevalence of substance use disorder, the highest prevalence of mental health issues generally, the highest prevalence of chronic health issues. They have all of these things against them, and they tend to receive the least amount of care. And especially when we see that demographic continue to increase, right? The numbers of people who are unhoused in Canada, well over 200,000 at this point, they tend to go up every year the past couple of years. I don't see signs of it stopping. So it's going to be an issue that we're going to have, unfortunately, for many years to come. And if people are upset about it, I think we really need to petition and lobby members of the government to come up with long-term sustainable solutions. And I think that's hard in our current political economy. I think that's hard with, you know, election cycles every 4 years, because I think a lot of these solutions create or necessitate long-term planning, which honestly, we're just not great at. But I think we do need to do that. And I think people need to keep in mind that homelessness is expensive, right? So take morality out of it, take ethics out of it. People who are unhoused in Canada cost various levels of the government over $7 billion annually, right? Because shelters are expensive. ER visits are expensive. Emergency service, EMS, is very, very expensive. So we could save a lot of money, just dollars and cents wise, by investing heavily in supportive housing, transitional housing units, rent geared to income units, et cetera, et cetera. Any kind of cost related to the upfront investment will be saved many times over in a reduction on healthcare and things of that nature.

0: So especially as we were seeing, it's not as bad now, but when we're seeing ER departments close, especially during and after the pandemic, right? If we don't want to see that, get people housed, get them connected to family doctors, get them meaningful activities so they're not experiencing boredom, they're not as inclined to use substances, they're not as inclined to be physically unwell. And we'll see the cost savings long term, but it does take a big picture. So I hope people can kind of get out of the blaming the individual mentality and get into that big picture systemic. Government at all levels has a role to play. And these issues that we're seeing, they're structural and they began matric. I mean, homelessness has always been around, but in my opinion, it really started to matriculate in the 1990s with the federal government investing less and less in social housing and RGI housing. And it's taken 30 years to matriculate, but this is a direct result of that. And it's only going to get worse without that kind of investment.
1: You're not the first person to say that to me about the federal government getting out of the social housing game largely in the 1990s. Briefly, just we've talked about the idea that like even just giving someone a room to live in won't necessarily solve issues related to, say, boredom and substance use. If we're talking about big picture, like the solution is to invest in social housing, how do you do that in like a way that incorporates the knowledge of maybe boredom and its impacts as a risk factor of people maybe falling back into substance use or something?
0: So I think there's a couple different things that people need to be mindful of. So one of the things that I used to really like that we don't really see much anymore, and we used to see a lot more scattered site housing, right? So one of the issues when people get housed is they tend to have really low quality of life and really low community integration scores, which essentially means that they're not really connected with those around them, which might be that pull to invite those people that are still street entrenched. Right? Because those are their people, those are their connections. So how do we mitigate that? So right now, the way that a lot of governments tend to be doing it is they'll build one kind of social income housing, and it's this big apartment block where you're putting 40, 50 households living in poverty into one block, and you end up kind of inadvertently gentrifying certain areas. But a couple decades ago, they used to have scattered sites. So every time a developer was building, let's say you're building 40 units, well, three of them had to be RGI. So things like that, I think, really help with community integration, with boredom, making sure that we're not gentrifying areas, things of that nature, right? So I think some of it just has to do with planning and poor planning on our part, right? But also some of those other strategies that we talked about, whether that's, municipal fee programs for social recreational opportunities, whether that's including things like occupational therapists or similar sort of occupations within shelter environments to actually work with people on increasing their activities of daily living, their IADLs, right? The knowledge and the tasks and the skills that people are going to need to maintain their housing, right? Because you got to think too, like if somebody has been unhoused for 10 years, right? Or another thing I see quite commonly is somebody is leaving an institution, right? Whether that's a mental health institution or a penitentiary, they may have gone in before the internet was really as big as it is. They may have gone in before smartphones were a thing, right? So these people are potentially leaving. And then even when they get housing, they're not really sure how to do online banking. They're not sure how to pay their bills. They're not sure how to keep track of a schedule, right? They've been in a survival mode. So that takes a different mindset, a different set of skills that I think a lot of us take for granted, right? Those are those normative kind of middle class values that we tend to just assume that people have. But we can't make that assumption. People need to know what the expectations are. They need to know how to handle conflicts appropriately, how to keep track of things, right? How to pay bills, how to manage financials, right? How to avoid predatory, sort of financial institutions, like some of those payday advances and things of that nature. Those are all traps that I've seen countless people fall into because they don't have the same knowledge, right? If you don't know what compound interest is, how can you successfully manage a credit card debt, right? So just those things that we take for granted, I think we need to incorporate a lot more of that. And that would help people maintain, and really truly be successful in their housing.
1: Corey Herzog-Fiquette works with a community mental health agency in Kingston, Ontario. He's been involved in research around boredom and substance use among people experiencing homelessness. It was the subject of his master's thesis at Western University. A recent review article on the topic that Herzog-Fiquette co-authored appeared in the International Journal on Homelessness.
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1: A chorus of voices spoke in support of bringing more sober supportive housing to Nanaimo. The local city council is advocating for a planned supportive housing building at 250 Terminal Avenue to use what they term a dry housing model. The city held a special Governance and Priorities Committee meeting Monday, June 8th, to hear from community stakeholders on the issue of sober housing. Nanaimo City Councillor Erin Hemmons chaired the meeting. Here she is explaining the context behind it.
3: Why we are here tonight is in the summer of last year, the mayor wrote on behalf of all of us a request to have the Minister of Housing consider 250 Terminal for dry supportive housing beds. There was some dialogue and exchange with the minister, and in February of this year, we received correspondence that says, I encourage the City of Nanaimo to share any relevant data which may support the request for the designation of 250 Terminal Avenue as dry or sober supportive housing.
1: Presenters included an addictions medicine doctor, Roger Walmsley, who provided some qualifications on how he thought a sober housing model could be successful.
4: In my view, the Newcastle proposal provides a bubble of hope with a few qualifications. I think it needs to start small with a few well-chosen clients and build over time. I am curious about the screening process for applicants and the provisions for relapse. Relapse needs to be recognized as an integral part of recovery. And most important is the degree of collaboration and integration with the larger community of citizen groups, peer supports, and healthcare agencies. So even though this is not a treatment-based proposal, it is certainly part of the continuum of care. There is need for sober supportive housing in this community.
1: Coming up on the program, we'll bring you two personal accounts shared at the meeting related to addiction and housing. Here's Nanaimo resident Charles Myerscough.
5: As a previously unhoused individual and a former addict, I know better than perhaps anyone else here today how incredibly difficult it is to recover from substance abuse in a wet housing environment. Recovering from drug and alcohol use is difficult enough in a society where we are constantly being bombarded with advertising from the purveyors of alcoholic beverages. For instance, I have had to stop watching sporting events due to the pervasiveness of substance advertising. Drug use has also become prevalent in much of our hit television programming, with series like Breaking Bad and Sons of Anarchy. I moved into Newcastle Place about 1 month into my sobriety. And while I could control my own actions, like not viewing programs, staying out of bars, and taking different routes to avoid passing by liquor stores, I was unable to control the actions of other people. I was constantly triggered by the exposure to drugs and alcohol at Newcastle. When I went outside to smoke a cigarette, there would almost always be at least one person who had been using alcohol that day and would need to come up and converse with me. The smell of alcohol would be the first trigger. Often they would talk about a past glory story of alcohol or drug use, a second trigger. They'd be laughing and having a good time and carrying on. That's a third trigger. And they may have an open can of beer on them. That's a fourth trigger. Another major trigger I faced was the smell of substances being smoked. To a non-drug user, the chemical smell created by the smoking of substances, while an irritant, is undecipherable. However, to a drug user or a former drug user, we can tell exactly what kind of drug is being smoked due to the knowledge of what we have used and what we haven't. For instance, I knew exactly when amphetamines were being smoked because that was one of my drugs of choice. In the hallways of the buildings of Newcastle, one could always smell alcohol, whether it be from people currently drinking, spilling their drinks in the hallway, the empty cans piling up in their rooms, and from the alcohol perspiring through their skin. Well, I could avoid this by staying in my room. I would have to stand in the hallway and line up for meal times, and the smell would permeate into the common rooms where events and other activities would take place. I have been asked time and time again how I managed to stay clean and sober housing, and specifically in Newcastle Place, as what I have accomplished is basically unheard of. I am an outlier to the data. So what I did is I attended counseling groups at the adult mental health services on Barron's Road up to 6 times a week. I volunteered during the federal election. I went to the gym or to the pool a couple of times a week. I literally spent as little time at Newcastle as I possibly could. It was intended to be a home for me and not a place I needed to avoid. There is a serious misconception about the process of recovery amongst much of society. People and many treatment organizations seem to believe that treating the substance use alone will solve the problem. However, in almost every case, there are underlying mental health problems that led to the substance use in the first place. During the period of acute withdrawal, or about the first 3 months, underlying traumas and mental health problems are masked by the effort of acute withdrawal symptoms. It wasn't until I had been clean and sober for about 4 months that counselors at Barron's Road started to discuss my ADHD with me. As a person is also most likely, or one time most likely to relapse just after the acute withdrawal period, and our current system is sending people who've just finished addiction treatment back into a place where substance use is prevalent, we are denying them the opportunity to even begin the process of professional counseling for their underlying mental health conditions. And to close, I must humbly thank the City Council and the numerous NGOs in Nanaimo for putting the supports in place that we do have. Otherwise, I would not be here today to advocate.
1: That was Nanaimo resident Charles Myerscough speaking at a June 8th Nanaimo City Council committee meeting on the subject of sober supportive housing. At that same meeting, Wanda LeBlanc shared the story of her journey helping her son through experiences with addiction.
6: Hi, my name is Wanda LeBlanc. I was a social worker for many, many years, and I'm the parent of a adult child with substance use disorder. He's been in Nanaimo for many years as well, and I volunteer at a shelter in town, and so I've got a pretty good network in terms of supporting him as well as some family. My son at this time, he's in his 30s. A couple of years ago, he wanted to get off the streets. I told him I would help him do that. We tried to get him into detox, and that wasn't readily available. So I got a hotel room and stayed with him for a week and supported him through withdrawal until we could get him into Clearview. He spent the 10 days to 2 weeks in Clearview, and when he was released, he had no housing. And I fought long and hard to get him into something. He was able to get into a shelter and then was able to get into Newcastle. Of course, he relapsed almost immediately in Newcastle because of the exposure to drugs. So recently my son has tried again, and he has detoxed. He has now spent 6 months in recovery center in Victoria and has been in recovery for that period of time. He will be released at the end of this month, and there is nowhere for him to be released to. He will be able to return to Newcastle. That's his only option. And so, of course, I live with the fear of him relapsing. I think it's a recipe for disaster. He will return to the same people he hung out with, doing the same kinds of things and being exposed to the same drugs. He's one of many, many people this happens to. And I just think it's really important, you know, for us to put a face to these people, and that they, you know, some of them come from, many of them come from good backgrounds, good families, with family supports. It's an incredibly difficult disease to deal with, and they need a lot of support. I advocate for opiate agonist therapy. I think that without it, a lot of people would not be able to live functional lives. So when I hear the word dry housing, I will hope that that will be included as a support. It's, you know, it's always under doctor's care, and it's not street drugs, and it's not high risk. So I just want to put that out there. It's not a question. It's a story. And I hope that we can just really think about these people as vulnerable community members that we should care about.
7: Thank you. Thank you so much. I would have allowed a clap there, FYI. That was great. And I also want to note, when I first approached Dr. Walmsley to join us here tonight, he asked, he said, "Aaron, is OAT allowed in this vision?" And it was a yes that got him to this table. So thank you so much for sharing your story.
1: That was Wanda LeBlanc speaking at a city council committee meeting in Nanaimo on June 8th on the subject of sober supportive housing. At the tail end of the clip, you also heard Nanaimo City Councilor Aaron Hemmons, who was chair of that meeting. Nanaimo City Council unanimously passed a motion to reiterate its call for the planned 50-unit supportive housing building at 250 Terminal Avenue to be dry supportive housing, in the language of the motion. In the audience for the meeting was Nanaimo Gabriola MLA Sheila Malcolmson, who is also BC's Minister for Social Development and Poverty Reduction. I spoke with her following the meeting. Aaron Hemmons was chairing the meeting tonight and suggested that you are supportive of this motion that the council passed and this idea of having 250 Terminal be a sober-oriented supportive housing site. Is that accurate?
8: Absolutely. It's such a constructive and reasonable proposal that the city's been making for more than a year now. I've been on record with both of the housing ministers, Cowlon and Boyle, advocating for my community. We've added so much supportive housing, altogether in more than 1,000 new affordable housing units that we've opened in Nanaimo since the NDP formed government in 2017. We're at a place, absolutely, where we can diversify. You know, people need to have options, and I might have had a different answer. I might have had a different position on dry housing when we were just opening our first supportive housing units in Nanaimo, you know, 10, 15 years ago. But we're not at that place now. We want people to have choices. I'm very familiar. We hear heartbreaking stories at my office about people that have left treatment and don't have the right kind of place to go. We hear adults with developmental disabilities who need a safe place to live. They don't find it in places where there's criminality and active drug use. We heard heartbreaking stories tonight about senior citizens. We hear this in my office too. For all the reasons raised tonight, I'm in support of 250 Terminal being an option for people who are not in active substance use.
1: So what do you see as your role or the pathway for this to potentially go from something being talked about at the municipal level to something being enacted by the province?
8: Yeah. I've been in regular conversations with the housing minister, Christine Boyle. She herself comes from a municipal background. She's very familiar with the kind of conversations that are happening here. She understands my support. And George Anderson, who's the MLA for the north part of Nanaimo, although the housing wouldn't be in his area, he's also in support of the city proposal. And so we're both talking with Minister Boyle, letting her know what we're hearing in community. We sent a, exchanged a few text messages tonight, letting her know what I was hearing in the room. I know she and her staff will be very interested to review the transcript and the video recording of the extremely constructive submissions that community members made tonight. And I raised my hands to everybody that took the time to speak. It was a very powerful kind of representation from so many different interests in community about why this is a good idea. And I'll keep encouraging BC Housing and the Housing Minister to make the right decision.
1: And the site in question is currently home to a transitional housing site. I know there are already there's already the question of, while the permanent building is being constructed, whatever its final form is going to be, where are the people who are living there now going to live? Do you have any idea of the answer to that question?
8: The Heart and Hearth program that we brought to Nanaimo, where we're taking on housing transition in a different way. You know, originally when we moved people directly from the street right into supportive housing, the transition was poor, and we understand better that people who have been living unhoused for a long time or contending with mental health challenges, that they need often a smaller step, and they need options. That's what Heart and Hearth was intended to do. We've already opened two projects under that umbrella. We wanted to open the former Traveler's Lodge also under that umbrella. That would have been 78 units, which would have been a health-oriented, recovery-oriented, mostly dry, fairly dry, because of commercial challenges with the property owner. That project fell apart, to our great disappointment. To me, that says, you know, we already had built into that, you know, intention that there would be a more Island Health, you know, infused influence on that property. So we'll be looking for an alternative. To me, that means, well, anyway, the intention was there. That project didn't work out. So I'm certainly pushing for an alternative in Nanaimo. The point that you make about not disrupting the lives of the people that are right now living at Newcastle is very fair. We're all concerned with that. And I'm confident that from a planning perspective, we'll be able to make that transition work the same way that we are with Nikeo up on Labio. And there's going to be some disruption when the city ultimately needs the works yard again. We'll be able to get there from a planning perspective. This push tonight is about making sure that within that continuum, we have a good chunk of dry supportive housing. And if we get that decision then from a planning perspective, I'm confident that the city and BC Housing and the province will be able to move forward together.
1: So you foresee, even if this new site becomes a sober housing site and maybe some of the people living now with the transitional site might not fit well in that environment, that they would still be able to find some kind of government supportive housing and that, well, that the province would work to find them some kind of government-supported housing, even if it's not whatever model the new site takes.
8: Yeah, absolutely. I would say two things. I mean, one is that that workforce housing at Newcastle that we had to stand up very quickly when we had the court-ordered decampment of the 300-strong tent city down on the port property in 2018, that was always meant to be temporary. And so as we continue to add more housing, we've got, you know, a number of affordable housing projects that are underway right now that we're building in Nanaimo. We're always going to be opening up more spaces, as well as when people that are right now living in supportive housing, as they stabilize and are able to move into more conventional affordable housing that doesn't necessarily need all those wraparound supports, always creating vacancies. So it's incumbent on us as a government to be building more housing at every step of the continuum. Shelter housing, the Heart and Hearth housing, supportive housing, and then just straight affordable housing where people can live more independently. And if we continue to open new facilities, as we have been for 8 years now, over 1,000 in Nanaimo, I'm confident that we'll be able to ultimately deconstruct that temporary workforce housing from 2018 and get people into a better space where they can rebuild their lives in a good way.
1: Malgamson said she's optimistic about the chances of Nanaimo City Council getting its wish regarding the model for the proposed supportive housing site at 250 Terminal Avenue.
8: The community's been making very compelling arguments for more than a year now. I am optimistic about very persuasive arguments that have been made and the consensus, again, from a great diversity of service providers and people with lived experience. But it is ultimately the housing minister's decision, and so it's on me to convince her to give a yes to the city's very constructive and very much appreciated proposal.
1: Minister Malcolmson, thank you so much for your time.
8: Really appreciate you covering the meeting.
1: Nanaimo Gabriola, MLA, and BC's Minister of Social Development and Poverty Reduction, Sheila Malcolmson, speaking with me following a June 8th Nanaimo City Council committee meeting that was calling for a sober housing model for a planned supportive housing site in the city. That's all the time we have for the show today. You've been listening to People First Radio. I'm Joe Pugh. Thanks so much for tuning in. I hope you can join me again next week.
9: People First Radio is a community media project of Vancouver Island Mental Health Society and produced in Nanaimo, British Columbia. The opinions expressed do not necessarily represent the views of Vancouver Island Mental Health Society or its broadcast partners.

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1: Spain just hit record heat deaths for any May since records began. In New Delhi, India's sprawling capital of 35 million people, thousands are dying in extreme heat. The Trump crew doesn't want anybody to know anything about any of that. They're killing a world-valuable ocean measuring system, fully functioning and paid for, hauled out and junked. It is just another week in the crisis. Across the Northern Hemisphere, a different fear lurks. As El Niño is born again in the Pacific, as long drought covers some continents, fire danger is already too high, it's off the charts. Will we have yet another record fire year? In the West, in the boreal forest, in Europe and Russia? We explore little-known risks with new science. From VU Amsterdam, Max von Herwink answers a hard question. Are superfires heating or cooling the planet? Then Professor Ben DeFoy of St. Louis University tells us about ozone that burns lungs, forming downwind of the fires. Poking the inferno to see what it's made of, this is Radio EcoShock.
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1: In a hotter world, superfires are increasing. Obviously, all those trees releasing carbon add to global warming. Obviously, the record smoke and land change from wildfires is cooling the world. Which is it? That question is harder than you think. In March, Dutch scientist Max van Herwink published his findings titled Climate Impacts from North American Boreal Forest Fires. Now he's published a follow-up paper explaining why record Canadian wildfires in 2023 are losing their cooling power. Max will defend his doctoral thesis, The Influence of Forest Fires on Climate, this coming October in the Great Hall at Amsterdam Free University, founded in 1880. From Amsterdam, Max van Herwink, welcome to Radio EcoShock.
3: Hello.
1: In the far north, some wildfires add to cooling and others to warming. That sounds strange. Talk to us about the findings in your March article on boreal fires, starting with the climate impacts in Alaska.
3: So in this study, we looked at this holistic approach of like tackling fires as like a 360-degree view of wildfires, basically. What most people will understand is that these fires burn a lot of biomass, and they tend to consume some carbon from above ground and below ground carbon pools, but they also trigger other effects. So, for instance, a forest would be cleared because all these trees tend to fall over, and a side effect is that the snow tends to persist longer in these locations compared to an intact forest. So you get more snow that stays longer in spring, and therefore more reflectivity, and therefore a climate cooling influence. In addition, you have other sources of carbon, such as the impact on the permafrost, which we have included, the post-fire regrowth generation as well, so it will sequester carbon. However, there is an important difference between carbon emissions versus carbon uptake. As you might understand, is emissions are like a impulse of like a huge injection of carbon into the atmosphere, whereas post-fire recovery is like this slow, gradual process of like yearly accumulation of carbon over time. And these have two quite distinct radiative impacts on the climate. And the best way to describe this is actually thinking of like a huge injection of a plume that stays in the atmosphere for like hundreds of years, while this carbon uptake is a small little bump that will eventually accumulate to the same amount of carbon uptake, but has a completely different radiative effect.
1: You know, I question whether these forests will really grow back the same as they were, because with climate change, you may have new species moving in, you may have changes to the precipitation, and we also have the case where when wildfires return to the same place within a few years, before the seedlings get to the seed point, then they don't grow back. So I wonder, should we really assume that the same amount of carbon will be taken back over time as was released in the fire?
3: Yeah, that's a really tricky question. Most likely it will not return to the same state, because with the current warming already that we are seeing in the boreal, in boreal North America, we already see the shift in species, and these different species tend to either cope well with permafrost soils or not grow on permafrost soils at all. So what we might gain in carbon uptake by transitioning to a different species, more deciduous, for instance, where biomass is stored more in the above ground, we might lose a lot of our below ground carbon pools. And what we did in this paper, predominantly in Alaska, we see that we're losing a lot of these below ground carbon pools. We found that these fires were climate warming over all these five different aspects that we have. So we have the direct greenhouse gas emissions, the aerosol emissions, secondary emissions from permafrost fall, and then post-fire regrowth trajectories which take up carbon again, and lastly, this change in land surface reflectivity, or known as albedo, which cools the climate. As I explained before, the forest is cleared, and therefore the structure of this landscape becomes like a flat plain, and that triggers actually that the snow can persist for longer on the ground. The best example for that I can give is just think of a mountain, and just think of like just above the tree line. We normally will see in winter, but if you go skiing down that mountain, that the snow or the valley slopes are within the forest are the first slopes that lose all their snow, while above the tree line where it's a more plain surface, this snow tends to persist longer on the ground.
1: So it seems to me from reading your paper that whether a fire ends up heating the planet or cooling the planet partly depends on where it is and the kind of sort of both weather and forests that it's happening. I mean, you find a difference between fires in Alaska and fires in Canada. Could you talk to us about that, please?
3: Yes. Yeah, it's very, very like location dependent. So in this study, we did it at like 500 meter resolution. So we have quite high detail for each fire. And we looked at the fires from 2001 to 2019. And what we actually see, it also depends which location burns. So central Canada is a little bit wetter conditionally than interior Alaska. Because of the wetness, it tends to burn less complete. So the total amount of combustion or disturbance from both above and below ground tends to be significantly lower. This has tripling down effects because like less trees are killed by the fire, so there will be less biophysical changes from the surface albedo as well. However, if we go back then to Alaska, we see that within these fires, they tend to occur in a lot of high permafrost-containing regions, which contain a lot of near-surface carbon, and these carbon pools get exposed as well. So this is a very crucial dominating factor that actually switches the sign from Alaskan fires to be climate cooling to climate warming.
1: The abstract for your March paper says, quote, climate cooling fires are driven by longer spring snow exposure. I wonder if you could elaborate on that for us.
3: Yeah, so the cooling fires are more continental. So they would be more, in terms of the North American boreal forest, more towards central Canada. And they are more situated closer to the northern tree line. And in both locations, we see that the amount of snowfall and the degree of continentality really impacts the precipitation regimes. And because of that, after the disturbance, we get more snow that tends to stay on the ground and is creating this reflectivity production, actually.
1: Your latest paper suggests the climate cooling impact of some fires is disappearing as a buffer against warming. The title is Canadian Wildfires Are Losing Their Climate Cooling Influence from Post-Fire Snow Albedo. That was published June 1st in the prestigious Proceedings of the National Academy of Sciences. Here you address those record Canadian wildfires of 2023. Why were those so important and impressive?
3: So first of all, that that fire season and the two fire seasons following that, 2024, have been super impressive in terms of total burned area. So in the last 3 years, roughly 10% of the Canadian boreal forests have actually burned. And 2023 was super special, as like the total emissions have been estimated to equivalent to the fossil fuel emissions of roughly India. So if we would not account for the carbon emissions from these specific fire seasons, we would be missing actually like a huge, huge country in our global emission estimates. So a lot of studies have looked at these carbon emissions, which are very crucial. But what we found is actually a lot of people are focusing on the total emissions. But as by the March paper, we saw that this holistic view of fires can actually shift our perspective how forest fires actually impact the climate. So in this assessment, we looked at this 2023 fire season and produced the climate cooling from this albedo effect that I explained before. So the same mechanisms are here at play. So first you have a fire that destabilizes the forest, clears the forest, or the trees die, and they tend to fall over within the 10 to 15 year post-fire environment, creating this more plain, more smooth surface that has persistent longer snow cover in spring. And what we did in this specific paper is we computed that effect. However, we also created the hypothetical scenario where the same burned area would have occurred in the 1960s, 70s, and more decades to see how climate change has already impacted the climate cooling feedbacks itself. So by doing this analysis, we actually found that we have already lost roughly like 30% of the cooling mechanism that once was held in these boreal forests. So the idea from the March paper, where we show that these fires are climate cooling, we show in this new recent paper in June that these forests are losing this capability to offset the carbon emissions. And so fires have become almost twice as likely to warm the climate compared to the 1960s already. And with continued warming in the Arctic boreal region, we're expecting that more and more fires will result in climate warming than we have found before. So the results from the March paper are actually showing the regional picture now, whereas this new study, we actually zoom into a specific component and find actually that the most crucial component that is really cooling the climate is rapidly changing. And this will shift the whole dynamic.
1: One thing I don't understand, we get cooling from more reflective, denuded land in the far north after the trees are missing after a big fire. And that might last for how long? Maybe 70 years. But the great clouds of carbon released as forests burn, those warming gases last hundreds of thousands of years in the atmosphere. Wouldn't the warming factor be more important than the shorter-term cooling?
3: This is a very interesting question that is really hard to tackle. And the best way to answer this is within radiated forcing, you can pick a time step where you assess your impact. And in our case, we have chosen the 70-year post-fire environment, and that's mainly constrained by our observations of satellite data plus the governmental fire historical polygons that we use in our studies. And yes, these carbon impacts will last for more than the 70-year time frame that we are assessing. However, the 70-year time frame is also the generally considered time frame that it takes to have these boreal forests completely recover to a near natural state again. So our assumptions that we make here are based that there's potential that after the 70 years, there's a new fire cycle completely, and therefore we assessed our climate impacts at 70 years. But this, of course, is limited by the data availability that we have, plus that this radiated effects of the carbon emissions will last for sure longer than this time frame.
1: So the bottom line for most of us, are these super fires in a warming landscape, are they a worry when it comes to climate change?
3: I absolutely think they are really challenging, mainly due to the massive scale that we have seen these fires be. However, I also see it a bit positive, as with this these two works, we can actually show that certain fires might not be so bad for the climate as thought before, and therefore maybe potentially appropriate action can be taken to suppress specific fires in specific locations to prevent climate outcomes. So now quite often we are using fire suppression techniques to protect property or cultural heritages of certain sites, but maybe we can work towards a system where we also integrate the climate impacts of certain locations and say, hey, this location that has been burning in, let's say, Northwest Territories has a huge climate impact potential, and therefore it might be very cost-effective to attack this specific fire and make sure that the fire doesn't spread into a large mega fire as such. And like other work by scientists from Woodwell Climate Research Center have already proven that this targeted suppression is cost-effective in comparison to other climate carbon capturing strategies. So it's actually a tool that maybe fire managers and land managers could actually use to assess certain characteristics and say, hey, maybe we can inform our management practices and our fire suppression activities by going to specific locations known to have like greater fire-related climate warming impacts than just attacking only specific locations where we can protect properties like specific cabins.
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0: Alex talks with Max van der Vink, Wildfires and Climate Change.
1: You know, I'd like to just cycle back to one point you mentioned earlier, which is the effect of wildfires on permafrost lands. We don't really understand that very well. Could you tell us a bit about that?
3: Yeah, this is a very tricky question as well. Like permafrost is like this frozen ground, or basically the ground that has been frozen or below 0 degrees Celsius for 2 years consecutively. This actually is like contains a huge carbon pool that's like non-accessible to the atmosphere. So what happens with a fire? We tend to remove the soil layer that's just above this, and this is just enough to remove the insulating layer. And by removing the insulation, we get heat that penetrates deeper into the ground, and therefore the layer that actively thaws seasonally tends to become deeper than in an intact forest. And there, thus, microbes and carbon pools that were previously excluded from the atmosphere are now in contact with oxygen again and will subsequently release carbon. And what we see in the years directly after this fire, we see that this active layer thickening is quite substantial, and this releases a lot of carbon that could be, in some locations, up to like 25 or 30% of the direct carbon emissions. So in the March paper, this was actually a very crucial finding for Alaska, switching the signs. But what we don't include yet, and that is the key question here, is can we include also abrupt fall? After these like large disturbance events, we'll likely get also huge impact on suddenly abrupt thawing of these permafrost systems, releasing potentially maybe double the amount of carbon from what we have in our estimates. This is something we're currently still working on, and is actually something that is really tricky to model.
1: And some of that carbon will be methane, which has a much faster and stronger warming effect.
3: Yes. In these papers, we have included both methane, CO2, and other greenhouse gases. And what we see is methane has, of course, a stronger warming effect. However, the quantities of the emissions really determines how much carbon is emitted as CO2 or as methane. And what we see from the direct fires is that most of the carbon is emitted in the form of CO2. However, still a substantial part is methane. That's the second largest greenhouse gas. And from these below-ground carbon pools, we actually see a bigger ratio released as methane than as CO2. And this is heavily impacting the total overall sign, resulting in more climate-warming fires. And what we have found is that fires in locations with more permafrost and higher carbon content are more likely to result in warming than in climate cooling. And therefore, what I said earlier is on this fire protection or suppression is we could maybe target specific locations known to have a lot of near permafrost carbon to save this carbon pool and prevent these fires from emitting so much methane and so much CO2.
1: In recent years, France, Spain, and Portugal all experienced an escalation in massive, big, destructive wildfires, and there was heat waves and prolonged droughts involved with that. According to Copernicus, 2025, just last year, was the most destructive fire season ever recorded in the European Union. Did you know hardly anyone in North America even knows that happened? It's a strange kind of drought of information here between the two continents.
3: Yeah, no, this is something that it's actually comparing apples and oranges, because we're comparing almost like 1 million hectares burned in Europe versus, for example, the 2023 fire season was roughly 14 million hectares burned in Canada alone. So the magnitude of fire is completely different. And indeed, 2025 was super impressive in Europe for European standards, and that was mainly driven by the fires in Spain and in Portugal. However, if you would come back to the same story with the climate impact of those fires, it's slightly different, as these fires tend to emit less carbon than stored in the boreal forest. And second of all, you will have a completely different impact from the surface albedo changes, as these forest fires are not exposed to long winters and are not often covered by snow in spring, resulting actually in like an additional warming effect from these changes in surface reflectance. However, these forests tend to recover very fast in cycles of like roughly 20 years. Like 70% of these European forests are fully recovered to a forest that would be considered intact. So the timescales at which these impacts are occurring is way shorter.
1: Europe and the UK just went through early heat waves. I gather Amsterdam reached a high of 29 C or 84 Fahrenheit, which is way above average. That's hot for Amsterdam in late May. What sort of climate do you expect in Northern Europe in 10 or 20 years, Max?
3: Ooh, yeah, this is hard to extrapolate, but like what we are seeing is more warmer summers that are also drier, and therefore we also get more fires. The best example is in the Netherlands. In the last few weeks, we had a period of 12 to 13 weeks of little to no rain, and this has resulted in multiple small fires. So these are like very small in comparison to the boreal forest. However, those are more in a human-dominated area, and then you will get the same kind of results as you might have seen in the Los Angeles fires, where this urban interface is very intertwined. So it's a completely different ballgame, actually. But what I'm expecting is that these fire weather conditions will actually expand even further into the future, creating even more days with this fire-prone weather, resulting in potentially also more fires, as most fires are caused by humans here.
1: Well, here in North America, in the fire zones, the first thing that happens is your insurance doubles or goes way up, and then you can't get insurance. So we may see insurance changes in Europe as well as this develops. So here we go into a hotter planet, and many lives and systems will be disturbed. What sort of problems would you like to work on as you continue your career?
3: Yeah, so I would like to continue developing our understanding of these snow dynamics and how fast are we losing the snow, because I think this is really crucial for the total impacts of fires itself. And we have now looked specifically at North America, but of course that is only one third of the boreal forest, with like two thirds like in Russia, which are dominantly underlain by highly rich, high carbon content soil layers that are below permafrost soils. And we've seen very high impact disturbance fire seasons in Russia as well. So we had like 2019, 2020, 2021 in Russia, then now 2023, 2024, and 2025 in like Canada. And so it's actually basically waiting for the next big fire season in the boreal. And to predict where that is, that's really tricky. But what I'm also really interested in is, are these fires shifting? So is the center of mass of all these fires shifting forward or more backward? Are fires really starting earlier because the snow starts to melt earlier? Or is it just because we're interacting with these forests more and

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0: Oxygen we need, but its cousin ozone burns our lungs. Sure, regulations have reduced ozone smog in many developed countries, but now it's coming back with smoke from super wildfires. A new approach to science tracks the growing ozone factor. The paper is Fires Reverse Progress Towards Ozone Air Quality Standards in the United States. That was published June 4th in Science. Pollution expert Benjamin DeFoy wrote a helpful companion perspective. Professor Ben DeFoy is both teacher and researcher at the Department of Earth and Atmospheric Sciences at St. Louis University. From St. Louis, Missouri, Ben DeFoy, welcome to Radio EcoShock.
3: Hello.
0: To start at the beginning, Ben, what is ozone and what happens when we breathe too much of it?
3: Okay, so ozone, regular oxygen, two atoms of oxygen together. It's what we need to keep us alive every day. Ozone, and it's extremely oxidating, which means it will react with anything. If you drop, say, some citrus peel into pure ozone, it will self-combust. So that's why we're concerned about it, because if you breathe it in, it will damage your lungs. So regular people don't necessarily sense when ozone is particularly high, but if you have asthma, you kind of have a built-in detector for high ozone, because you'll start wheezing and feeling that toxic effect of ozone.
0: Smog in Los Angeles was legendary in the 70s. You could not see the surrounding hill, but that cleared up a lot in recent decades. How was ozone pollution in American cities reduced?
3: Well, slow and steady wins the race. You know, there was a continuous effort by lots of different sectors. It took science, it took civil society, it took government, it took private industry altogether. But overall, it was improvements in technology and regulations around emissions. So reduced in the case of Los Angeles, mostly car emissions. If you think of a vintage car going by, you know, maybe some of us a little older have this kind of nostalgic feeling of the smell of the old car going by. But if you imagine every car smelling like this, it creates a lot of pollution that creates the ozone in the air. So cleaning up engines was one of the main ways of reducing the pollution.
0: Now enter the wildfires. Here in British Columbia, we survived 2 weeks of dense wildfire smoke. We stayed inside, windows closed, two HEPA air filters running day and night. But we were mostly worried about tiny particles that clog lungs and arteries, you know, the PM5 stuff. But not so much ozone, which humans cannot see. Why would there be dangerous ozone in wildfire smoke?
3: So it is important to note that the primary impact is still PM2.5 in terms of health. To answer your question, the

0: wildfire smoke has put out a lot of different kinds of pollutants and gases into the atmosphere, and those sort of get processed in the atmosphere. That the natural way the atmosphere has of dealing with things is to create a hydroxyl radical that reacts with things, and that part of that is sort of forming ozone, which in a sense is good because, you know, it's bad in our lungs, it oxidizes us, but it's good in the atmosphere. It sort of uses up all those chemicals and cleans up the atmosphere. But the reason we're concerned about it is the impact can be on a much larger area, sort of far away from the source, as opposed to PM2.5, which can be more localized.
1: Right. In the new paper, we find a map titled U.S. Surface Ozone Air Quality 2015 to 2024, and there are some surprises. It looks to me, despite very large wildfires in western states like California, Oregon, Washington, air quality for ozone is less affected there, and the same for New England. The places with the worst low-level ozone increases run from North Dakota down through Texas. It's the inside of the country. Why is that, Ben?
0: So ozone is entirely a secondary pollutant. So, just back check. A little bit of primary pollutant like PM2.5 is emitted directly. You see it, and it's the secondary pollutant is formed in the atmosphere. So it's not emitted. It's formed downwind. And so it's also a function for that formation to happen. We need different types of gases. So we need volatile organic compounds. We need nitrogen oxide. And we need sunshine. And the hotter things are, the better, because it all cooks nicely together to create ozone. So it's a pretty complicated process, and that's part of why we don't see the ozone sort of close to the source or in the more northern states, but more in sort of southern and central areas that have the right conditions for that formation to happen.
1: In your perspective article, expanding on that paper by Deng, you write, quote, "There has been an increase in wildfires around the world since 2015, caused in part by increased agricultural burning and climate change. But other sources find the number of wildfires has not increased since 2015, and there's a paper saying global emissions from agricultural burning have declined." That's a study published November 2025 in Environmental Research Letters. So I'm wondering, did you have a different meaning for what you were writing? Am I missing something here?
0: I think we'd have to look at the detail of the papers. The one thing to remember, I think, overall, is the atmosphere is a noisy place. And so there's lots of different things happening. And that can make it hard to work in terms of, like, you don't always get as conclusive answers as you would if you were in a lab controlling all the conditions. And so there can be different points of view on similar issues, or even different focus. Sort of types of fires can vary, geographical areas can vary. So maybe that's the source of the different sort of estimates, you know, in a sense. But we'd have to sort of really get in the weeds to see what was happening.
1: Well, and I think the other thing is people confuse the number of fires with the amount of area burned, which has definitely increased in recent years. Here's another example where there, you know, this isn't all totally solved by science. People are still working on this. A September 2025 paper in Science suggested, quote, "Extreme wildfires in the West actually reduce fine particle concentrations in the eastern U.S. by an amount comparable to the increases that they caused in the West." So they're kind of arguing that rainfall somehow balances it out. Do you agree?
0: I mean, that's in a sense what makes atmospheric science interesting, is you get these unexpected results and paradoxical effects. It actually made ozone control very difficult in the early days because it's a secondary pollutant. We didn't know what the best thing to do first was, which pollutants to reduce in order to reduce ozone. So when it comes to this new research, it's kind of amazing that you would see this effect. So the wildfire plume, because it releases all these fine particles, we know is going to change rainfall patterns and cloud formation. And so we have all these knock-on effects that then lead to reduced PM somewhere else, because of the complex way the atmosphere works. Yeah, and these are pretty interesting things to find, and that's part of why we need, you know, atmospheric science is its own separate kind of science where you need a lot of different people taking different types of measurements, and then we have modelers that sort of put in everything we know into models, and it all works together hand in hand.
1: In fact, you argue this new science on wildfire smoke pollution uses a different kind of reasoning to work with artificial intelligence. So what is that about?
0: So, yeah, if you think about sort of what we learn in textbooks, we have, you know, deduction. So there's a general rule, you know, acceleration due to gravity, and everything therefore falls because of the rule, or a induction where we observe lots of things, and then because we observe, you know, things always falling, we kind of induce that there is such a thing as gravity. So you go one way or the other. In this case, we're talking about abductive reasoning, where you can't really recreate in your lab, you know, some of these wildfires and do a little test. So you've got to go out, and also you don't know everything about the atmosphere that happened at the time of the wildfire. The wildfire is gone. So you've got to go out and find all the data you can that happened, that was measured at the time of the wildfire, try and make a model that sort of represents those things, and then see what is the most plausible explanation for those things. So different people can come to different conclusions about the most plausible explanations, but over time, we build up a level of certainty in what's happening by combining all these sort of different types of observations, different types of models, and bringing them together. So it's kind of a big part of the task is being able to work sort of across fields to analyze the data.
1: Wildfire smoke, along with its ozone load, has an uncertain future. Some of it travels across oceans. Some of it is rained out in just days. Every place is different. How did these scientists, led by Weizi Dang at the University of Iowa, how did they find patterns in such a huge landscape of data?
0: Right, and this is the real value of having networks of monitoring instruments. So since part of the big effort in reducing pollution in Los Angeles and then in the rest of the country was putting in monitoring equipment at the ground that measures pollution every hour. So for decades now over the U.S., we have these long-time series of data measuring pollution all around the country. So that's an extremely valuable data set because we can see from that different trends, but we can also see what happens when different things happen in terms of meteorology or in terms of urban development or in terms of policy work. All those things impact the pollution levels that are measured by this monitoring equipment. So what Dang et al. Did is they took those measurements and sort of build a machine learning model to say, well, what are the factors that contributed to the way to those concentration levels? And that's how they found they were able to isolate the fire impacts and then expand from that to see what the impact on human exposure would be.
1: We tend to think of wildfire smoke impacts like elderly people with breathing difficulties or something. But a 2022 study found lower test scores in schools exposed to wildfire smoke. Is it possible wildfire smoke could be affecting intelligence and performance across the board in everyone exposed to it?
0: You know, the body is a complex place, and part of this question of really starting with the data and trying to patiently look at the data, understand the data, seeing what signals are in the data, it's telling us that's what's really leading us to understand what possible impacts are. You know, in the U.S., sometimes we think of air quality as a luxury concern because we're fortunate to have pretty clean air to begin with. There are places in the world where pollution is extreme and everybody realizes that you can feel it. You can feel the impacts of it directly.
1: Right, and one case of that, of course, is in India. Delhi is suffering deadly pollution now before the monsoons. Analysis from air monitoring stations across Delhi find ozone well above national and international health standards. I know earlier you studied Asian smog. Do you have thoughts on what is driving continuing air pollution in India?
0: Yeah, that's one of my research areas, is starting with monitoring data to say, well, how do we understand the causes of this? And because it's a hotly debated issue. Is it from agricultural burning in surrounding areas, or is it from neighboring countries, or is it from dust storms far away? And what we're seeing is actually it's mostly that all those things contribute, but the biggest contributor is local urban pollution. Things like traffic pollution, things like combustion, so burning stoves, cooking stoves within the area, industry within the urban area. All these different types of sources contribute to that, to those very high levels of pollution in Delhi.
1: And years ago, you studied mercury in air pollution. Do the mass wildfires release mercury into the air, and is that also a valid public health concern?
0: That's an interesting sort of scientific question, because mercury is highly toxic, and so we want to, you know, avoid having mercury. The wildfire emissions of mercury were re-emissions of mercury. So we emit mercury in the atmosphere. It falls, it sort of precipitates out, or it deposits onto vegetation, and then when that vegetation burns, that mercury that we emitted and that was deposited on the plant is then re-emitted back into the atmosphere. At the moment, we've made tremendous progress in mercury, and that's, I think, really something to keep in mind, is to be grateful for how much progress has been made in air quality, and to think, wow, you know, in terms of mercury, there were a lot of places where you could not eat the fish from lakes because of bioaccumulation of mercury. It was toxic. And things are getting a lot cleaner now. But it is interesting. Mercury is also interesting because it travels all around the globe, and so you can see it, you know, travel. It affects everybody.
1: I think that's a topic for another program. So given your work in this field and this ozone paper, do you think that heat and ozone pollution are two unrelated things, or do heat and pollution influence one another?
0: So they definitely influence each other. Usually heat influences pollution in the sense that higher temperature leads to more ozone formation. Higher temperature can also lead to more PM2.5 formation, secondary organic aerosols. So we've typically looked at it as, you know, temperature change first, pollution second. We now also see that in areas where there's a lot of PM2.5, it changes the radiation balance of an urban area, and so it can actually cool down a little bit the area on the ground by absorbing heat higher up. But they tend to be separate issues in terms of climate change and in terms of air pollution.
1: Looking up the health impacts of ground-level ozone was pretty scary. People can lose breath or pass away with other conditions, and repeated bouts of ozone smog can leave lasting damage to our lungs. Why is the ozone threat so, well, not very much discussed by the public?
0: I think because PM2.5 is even worse for you, and I think it's worth remembering, you know, from the wildfires, the risks of PM2.5 are much larger than the risks from ozone. In a sense, we first discovered, as a field, atmospheric science first focused on ozone because that's what we knew about, and then we discovered more about the threats of PM2.5 and very fine particulates. You know, I feel like, you know, if somebody who smokes could see their lung, you know, you could, like, see through your body into your lungs, you probably would stop smoking if you could really see all that black tar accumulating in the lungs. And it's kind of the same with air quality. We, you know, once you get to a certain level, you just can't see it anymore. Nobody's death certificate says air pollution on it. And yet, it's one of the largest killers in the world, of, you know, one of the major sources of mortality. But it's kind of invisible. You know, if it were more visible, we would mount a huge campaign, well, to reduce it even further. And I think this is maybe an interesting point to remember, too. People who think that we don't need the Environmental Protection Agency, for example, could say, well, you know, offer them a one-way ticket to Delhi in the winter, because the conditions in Delhi in the winter today are very similar to the conditions in North American cities and European cities of 100 years ago. That's what we were dealing with back then. And nobody would want to go back to that case. You know, across all the political spectrum, nobody would want to be in that environment where, you know, your shirt is covered in soot by the end of the day, where I live in St. Louis, we have a beautiful botanical garden, so they bought property outside the city to move their plant collection because it was at risk from air pollution. So we really need to sort of focus on that huge progress we've made in air quality and say, look, this has happened over and over again in environmental issues. We know what to do. We just need to kind of buckle down and do it for the benefit of everybody.
1: And Ben, what are you working on next?
0: So I've got two different projects. One is continuing this study of cities in developing countries and analyzing that data to try and help understand why different cities have different pollution levels. You know, it's a little bit, air pollution is like politics. It's all local, ultimately, and it does, there are global issues, but it does vary from city to city. So that's one of the things we're working on. And the other thing is looking at methane emissions, trying to estimate how much methane comes from different sources, for example, from landfills. This is a major issue because of the climate change impacts. Working with experimentalists who go out and measure the concentrations and then doing the computer modeling to understand those measurements. Those things go hand in hand.
1: From St. Louis University in Missouri, we've been speaking with Professor Benjamin DeFoy. 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Ben, thank you for sharing time with our listeners.
0: Thank you very much.
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1: The prognosis for carbon burning disease is clear. The world gets hotter and hotter, which changes everything. But there are exceptions. One of those changes, ocean circulation in the North Atlantic, could weaken or fail. Then Iceland, Ireland, the UK, Scandinavia, and Northern Europe go into a deep freeze, while the rest of the world battles heat. Like a mini ice age, a failing AMOC would be a climate change bigger than our imagination. But what does that mean? Jeff Berardelli explains AMOC, that strange future, very well. Jeff is the chief meteorologist and climate specialist for WFLA-TV, the NBC affiliate station based in Tampa, Florida. After decades on the air, Berardelli has become loud about climate change, but patient in explaining it. Here is 8 minutes of Berardelli taking us from zero to full throttle on what AMOC means.
3: So if you've been paying attention to the climate headlines over the past several months, or really the past few years, you probably have heard about the AMOC. It is an extremely important circulation in the North Atlantic Ocean. And the latest science is getting more and more concerning for the possibility that this could slow dramatically or maybe even collapse. And perhaps even most importantly, in the next couple of decades, we could pass a tipping point. So in this video, what I want to do is, for the layman out there, I want to try to simplify what the AMOC is, how it operates, and what the latest science says about its potential collapse in the future, and what that could potentially mean if it were to happen. Hey, everybody, I'm Chief Meteorologist and Climate Specialist Jeff Berardelli. So let's dig right in and show you what we're talking about. So first of all, why is it so important? Well, because rapid global warming threatens to breach a tipping point soon, could be as early as very soon, maybe a couple of decades, and that would lock in a future collapse or at least a very weak state of the AMOC. Now, it has slowed about 15% since 1950. So that's significant, but it could slow much faster as we head through the century. Okay, so with that said, let's talk about one other concerning thing, and you may have seen this map before, but you notice what's happening in the North Atlantic. While the rest of the oceans are warming and warming dramatically, the very Northern Atlantic Ocean is doing as the computer model said it probably would. It's called the North Atlantic warming hole. So it's actually not warming at all. It's cooling there. Why is it cooling there? Likely because of the lack of transport of heat from the tropics, meaning we're seeing less of that heat from the AMOC that's moving into the North Atlantic, and that would be heating up the North Atlantic, and thus it is cooling. Also, of course, Greenland is melting as well, and we're going to talk all about that right now. So first things first, why is the AMOC so important? Because it accounts for an immense amount of heat that is transported northward, So it's about 25% of the global northward heat transport is transported from the AMOC, the Atlantic Meridional Overturning Circulation. Can't say that many times fast, can you? So let's talk about where at least part of it originates. It's from the Gulf Stream and from the Gulf, where there's a lot of heat. And that heat, which builds up unevenly in the areas near the equator and the subtropics and tropics because the sun is so much stronger there, there's all that heat there. It's got to be transported to the poles somehow to kind of try to equal some type of balance on Earth. And so part of the way that it does that is the Gulf Stream feeds into the greater AMOC. Now, that water at the surface is transported towards Europe and places like London, which, by the way, London is really far north. It's further north than the states of North Dakota and Maine, just to give you an idea of how far north it is, but it's very temperate. And that's because the warm water from the Gulf Stream and from the AMOC on the surface is transported to Europe, and it keeps it much more mild there. But when it gets into the North Atlantic, it starts to sink. And why does it sink? Because it cools. Once that warm water cools, it becomes more dense, and it actually becomes more salty because ice forms, sea ice forms on the top. And as sea ice forms in the North Atlantic, it leaves behind the salt in the water, and that makes it more heavy and more dense, and it sinks. So it pulls down. That's the engine for the turning, the overturning of the Atlantic Meridional Overturning Circulation, the AMOC. So we end up with sinking in the North Atlantic. But here's the problem. The Arctic right now, places like Greenland, are warming at around three times the global rate. And so sea ice is melting. And more importantly, the ice on Greenland on land is also melting, the glaciers. And so because of that, a lot of fresh water is pouring into the North Atlantic. It's not nearly as salty. Thus, it's not nearly as dense, and it's not sinking as readily. Plus, it's raining heavier in that area too. That's more fresh water. So that introduction of a lot more fresh water in the North Atlantic is not allowing the current to sink. And thus, we end up with a slowing of the AMOC. So water becomes less salty, it's less heavy, and thus it sinks more slowly, and it slows down the whole AMOC. All right, so let's talk about what the latest science says about the AMOC. First of all, the latest science thinks that it's in danger of severe disruption or potentially even collapse. Now, the collapse may not happen this century, but we could pass a tipping point this century. The collapse would take many decades, if not a couple of centuries, to happen, but that'd still be a very short period in geological time. The real question here, and the reason why you see it a lot in the news, is when and by how much is rigorously debated in the scientific community, but the latest studies are pointing perhaps to a tipping point earlier and to a collapse earlier. So collapse seemed unlikely before 2100, just about 10, 15 years ago. But the latest computer models and the latest science says, and the new research says, that the risk is actually probably much higher than that. And it's very concerning. A tipping point may be breached as early as mid-century. So in the next couple of decades. And one new study points to a potential slowdown of the AMOC by 50% by 2100. That would be a lot. So although my generation may not feel the direct impacts very much of that, my child probably will, and certainly my grandchildren would in this particular scenario. And it would obligate future generations to what is a completely different climate if we were to switch this circulation off in the next 100 or 200 years, and maybe even before that. So what are the most, impactful impacts of the AMOC collapse? Well, first of all, Northern Europe would cool dramatically, which is ironic considering that the rest of the globe would be warming, but Northern Europe would be cooling dramatically during winters, maybe by about 10 degrees Fahrenheit, so about 5 degrees Celsius or so. Now, you may not think that's a lot. First of all, it's already really cold in places like Norway and Finland. But in addition, you got to imagine this has knock-on effects of being a big problem with agriculture as well. So there are lots of reasons why that's an issue. This might be surprising to you. Sea level on the eastern seaboard of the U.S., so places like Florida and up and down the eastern seaboard, could add an additional 1 to 2 feet of sea level rise. So sea level doesn't rise the same all over the world when it rises. And in particular, as the current slows down the North Atlantic, water piles up on the east coast of the U.S. And that this extra 1 to 2 feet is in addition to whatever sea level rise we would otherwise see because of global warming. And then one other thing we should mention is what could happen in terms of the rain belt. And what we could see here is the tropical rain belt shifting to the south and severe drought risk in places like the Sahel. Now, I left off a lot of information on here because there are a lot more than just three impacts. I just narrowed it down to the three potentially most, you know, catastrophic impacts if this were to occur. So again, I'll kind of wrap it up by saying that about 10, 15, 20 years ago, the science thought that the collapse of the AMOC probably was not going to happen. There was a very only slim chance it would happen before 2100, and that we likely wouldn't pass a tipping point soon. Now, a lot of the latest science says that we probably will pass a tipping point sometime in the next couple to a few decades, and that we could very well see collapse, and it could happen as early as the late part of this century or the early part of next century. So again, although this is not something that will impact me directly, probably, we are definitely obligating future generations to this chaos that we are causing with the climate system as it stands right now. I want to thank everybody for tuning in to this climate science lesson. I'm Chief Meteorologist and Climate Specialist Jeff Berardelli.
1: I'm Alex Smith. Let's meet up again next week.

0: Welcome to the A-Train radio program here on Vancouver Cooperative Radio, CFRO 100.5 FM. My name's Nuta Dune. For the next 3.5 hours, lots and lots of great stuff for you right through the afternoon. Of course, there's lots of stuff happening with the Vancouver International Jazz Festival just around the corner, and our friends over at the Infidels never let up. So there's lots and lots of great music happening in town, and we'll do a bit of a preview later on. Of course, birthdays are always on the calendar. Today would have been Chick Corea's 85th birthday, and Chick Corea and Stefano Bellani took in the theme this afternoon from a concert in Perugia back in 2009. And we'll probably take the show out with a little bit of Chick Corea, recorded at the very last concert that he gave back about 5 or 6 years ago. But we're going to start off with some Carla Bley. There's a new Carla Bley album of a live concert that she did back in 1984. And it's a wonderful, wonderful recording. One of the last recordings of her leading a large ensemble. It's got some wonderful stuff in it. So I think we're going to play quite a bit of it. And then in the next set, also feature some music by people interpreting the music of Carla Bley. And in fact, that's also a little bit of a preview because next Sunday, June the 21st, Jennifer Scott, Renee Wurst, and Bernie Arai will be playing the music of Carla Bley over at the Zameen Art House. But this lineup features Carla Bley on organ and glockenspiel, Michael Mantler on trumpet, Gary Valente on trombone, Vincent Chauncey on French horn, Bob Stewart on the tuba, Steve Slagle on alto saxophone, Tony DeGrady on tenor saxophone, Ted Saunders on the piano, Steve Swallow on the bass, and the great Victor Lewis on drums. And we're going to start off with a traditional tune, but I'll let Carla Bley introduce it for you. Let's jump in. Carla Bley and her large ensemble, Joyful Noise, live in Hamburg, 1984, here on the A-Train.
1: The real reason I'm here is to play a new piece that I wrote especially for this occasion, but I'm not going to play that until the second set. First, you must listen to old music. The first piece that I'm going to play is very, very old. I asked what kind of music would appeal to the people of Hamburg, and this is what they told me. Go ahead.

And now we're going to play a piece that I think would be a very good theme song for a television show, but it isn't. It's nothing.

arrangement of a tune that was written by Thelonious Monk. The tune is called Mysterioso.

We heard there a newly released recording of the Carla Bley Band playing live in Hamburg back in 1984, a new release entitled Joyful Noise, and we heard lots and lots of great music there, starting off with a piece that she was told would be something that the people of Hamburg would enjoy, the traditional tune La Paloma. Then we heard the title track, Joyful Noise, featuring Steve Swallow. Then Tuya with Carla Bley on the Hammond B3 and Mike Mantler on trumpet. Then Victor Lewis pushing Light or Dark. And then one of the few performances of Carla Bley doing Thelonious Monk. We heard her arrangement of Mysterioso featuring Steve Slagle on the alto saxophone. Then a feature of her Ted Saunders on the piano on Venus Flytrap. And we finished up with a piece that she wrote specially for that performance in Hamburg called Copyright Royalties. Carla Bley Band, Joyful Noise, live in Hamburg in 1984. 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My name's New Dadoon. This is the A-Train Radio Program, and I'm actually going to continue with more Carla Bley. Carla Bley, as a composer, has influenced many, many different people. And in fact, as I mentioned off the top, next Sunday, June the 21st, at the Zameen Art House, Jennifer Scott, Renee Wurst, and Bernie Rye will play the music of Carla Bley. And I heard them back at Jazz at the Bolt in February, and they sounded just great. So make an effort to get out and hear some great music of Carla Bley's. But that's what we're going to hear now, starting off with Arturo O'Farrell and the Afro-Latin Jazz Orchestra performing the last composition that Carla Bley did as a commission for Arturo O'Farrell, who used to play with Carla Bley, by the way. This is Blue Palestine, and we're going to hear parts 2 and 4 from the album Mundwagwa, celebrating Carla Bley, released last year, 2025, on the Zoho record label, and nominated for a Grammy Award, by the way. So we're going to start off Blue Palestine, parts 2 and 4, Arturo O'Farrell and the Afro-Latin Jazz Orchestra, for this set celebrating the music of Carla Bley.

having some fun with the music of Carla Bley on this afternoon's edition of the Atrian Radio Program. We started off with Arturo O'Farrell and the Afro-Latin Jazz Orchestra playing a commission by Carla Bley, the last one that she ever did. We heard parts 2 and 4 of Blue Palestine from the album Mundagua, celebrating Carla Bley, released on the Zoho record label in 2025. After that, we reached all the way back to 1976 and Gary Burton's album Dreams So Real from the ECM record label. And of course, Dreams So Real is what we heard, a Carla Bley composition featuring Mick Goodrick and Pat Metheny on guitars, Steve Swallow on the bass, and Bob Moses, the Lonesome Dragon, on drums. Then we heard Steve Cardenas on guitar, Ben Allison on the bass, and Ted Nash on reeds doing Carla Bley's composition Lawns from Healing Power, Songs of Carla Bley from 2022. Then from 2024, we heard Norma Winston on vocals and Kit Downs on the piano doing Jesus Maria from the ECM album Outpost of Dreams. Then a brand new release from the Orchestre National de Jazz in France and their performance of Musique Mécanique from their brand new album called With Carla on the ONJ record label. Then we heard a Carla Bley album in Everything But Name, released under the name of Nick Mason from Pink Floyd. It's called Fictitious Sports and has a great harmonica solo there from Terry Adams on Carla Bley's composition Can't Get My Motor to Start. Then we heard a couple of things from Fredrik Lundqvist on reeds and Matthias Riesberg on keyboards. And that last piece featured Lena Nieberg on vocals from their album And Now the Queen, tribute to Carla Bley back in 2016. We heard Ida Lupino and then added the vocal on Villa Jesus Maria. And that also leads into our previews because, of course, Fredrik Lundqvist and Lena Nieberg are coming to this year's Vancouver International Jazz Festival. More about that in just a moment. But I should remind you, you are listening to Vancouver Cooperative Radio, CFRO 100.5 FM. My name's Nuda Dune, and this is the A-Train radio program. Fredrik Lundqvist will be performing July the 1st at the review stage with Talking Pictures, their reunion. And so I'm going to feature a little bit of Talking Pictures to kick off this preview set. Fredrik Lundqvist and Lena Nieberg will be performing in a number of other contexts as well, so check out the Coastal Jazz and Blues lineup for this year's Vancouver International Jazz Festival. But I think a lot of people are looking forward to the reunion of Talking Pictures. Ron Samworth on guitar, Bill Clark on the trumpet, Peggy Lee on cello, and Dylan Vanderskyfe on drums. I'm going to turn to The Mirror with a Memory from 1997 and their composition Ligeti Western to kick off this preview set for the A-Train. Then we're going to hear Esmo, Elizabeth Shepherd and Michael Acapinti, Daniel Herzog's Jazz Orchestra, Gergana Velinova, and Chelsea McBride's Socialist Night School, all coming to the Lower Mainland in the next little while. But let's jump in. Talking Pictures and Ligeti Western to kick off this set here on the A-Train.

Chelsea McBride hasn't put out an album in 7 years, but I hope she does soon. And there's a rare opportunity to hear her large ensemble, Socialist Night School, this coming Sunday, June the 14th, at the American, courtesy of our friends over at the Infidels. We heard two pieces from Chelsea McBride's Socialist Night School. First, Something Simple from The Twilight Fall, released in 2017, and finished up with Love Is on the Line from Aftermath, recorded in 2019. And here's hoping that there's a new record from Chelsea McBride coming out soon. We started off with Talking Pictures, Ron Samworth, Bill Clark, Peggy Lee, and Dylan Vanderskuyf. Ligeti Western from The Mirror with a Memory in 1997, and they'll be performing with Frederick Lundquist on reeds at the Review Stage on July the 1st as part of this year's Vancouver International Jazz Festival. And a week today, Esmo, Elizabeth Shepherd, and Michael Occupinti will be performing at the Zameen Art House, and we heard two pieces from them. Nick Drake's composition Riverman from The Weight of Hope in 2021, and If We Were Vampires from the brand new release Sunshine in My Bones. Then the Daniel Herzog Jazz Orchestra, and that piece featured the late reeds player Scott Robinson. We heard Daniel Herzog's arrangement of Shenandoah for the 2023 release Open Spaces, Folk Songs Reimagined, and Daniel Herzog will be playing at the Blue Shore on June the 25th as part of the North Shore Jazz Series. Tonight, over at Frankie's, Gergana Velinova will be celebrating the release of her new album on the Cellar label called Free, and we heard the title track there featuring Christian Alexandrov on the piano and John Bentley on saxophone. And we finished up with two pieces from Chelsea McBride, who is performing again at the American on Sunday, June the 14th. You are listening to Vancouver Cooperative Radio, CFRO 100.5 FM. My name's Nuta Dune. This is the A-Train radio program. And we're going to finish up with a short set with a birthday and a couple of sad passings, starting with a new album from Jerry Allen of a recording that she did way back in 2012 in a duo with Kurt Rosenwinkel, recorded live in Paris. It's released now on the Motema record label as an album called A Lovesome Thing. Jerry Allen was born back in 1957 on this day, June the 12th, and she would have been 69 years old today. We're going to hear Jerry Allen and Kurt Rosenwinkel on piano and guitar, respectively, and Billy Strayhorn's A Flower is a Lovesome Thing. Then we'll hear a piece by the late Tony Wilson and James Blood Ulmer to round out this set. Let's jump in. Jerry Allen and Kurt Rosenwinkel, A Flower is a Lovesome Thing, here on the A-Train.